part of our community and joining me here. I often like to feature performers who have birthdays, both current and past. And there's three really good ones I want to talk about this week. The one I was thinking of most prominently was Linda Ronstadt. Linda Ronstadt, a great voice, still with us, fortunately. And she did a lot of different things in her career. And one of the things that she did was she spent quite a bit of time in Laurel Canyon when it was the hotbed of folk rock and then later psychedelic rock. So I want to play some songs for her, and that got me thinking about Laurel Canyon. And also, it is Roger McGuinn's birthday. Roger McGuinn, of course, the leader and one of the people who formed The Byrds, one of the quintessential Laurel Canyon folk rock bands. In fact, The Byrds were, I believe, the first band to have major commercial success. And Roger did a lot of things, both before The Byrds and after. And then another old folkie, Dion, yes, Dion. Dion of Dion and the Belmonts, Dion DiMucci. And he also did a lot of different things. People think of him as kind of the early rock and roll stuff, but he did blues. He hung out in the village with the folkies. He was a singer-songwriter throughout his career, and he's still out there. So I think that's a pretty nice trio to inspire some songs. Can't go wrong starting with Linda Ronstadt.

Linda Ronstadt with her version of the great Roy Orbison song, Blue Bayou. And of course, Roy does a wonderful version of that as well. I'll come back to some more songs for Linda, but I want to move to Roger McGuinn and the Byrds, since the Byrds were the first group out of Laurel Canyon to have real commercial success. Like most of the people in Laurel Canyon in the music scene, Roger came from somewhere else. He was actually born in Chicago and grew up there, got into the music scene, and became a sideman and session player for people in Chicago and then in New York City. And among the people he played for and with were Judy Collins and Simon and Garfunkel. He was inspired to get the 12-string guitar by seeing George Harrison play one, and he created that jingle-jangle sound of the guitar, piecing together a lot of the experiences that he had had, and being inspired, interestingly, by the great jazz saxophonist John Coltrane. And he brought all that to bear when the Byrds did Mr. Tambourine Man, picking up on the Bob Dylan song.

Some of my earliest memories playing in public, down at the Gate of Horn Folk Club in Chicago. It was a wonderful place where Judy Collins used to play and Peter Yarrow, Tommy Makem, and the Clancy Brothers. I used to have a coffee house gig up the street, and I'd take my guitar and banjo down to the Gate of Horn and hang out. And one night I got there and there was a jam session going on with Theodore Bikel and the Limelighters, and they were playing a lot of guitars, and I had my banjo with me, so they said, "Break out the banjo. We don't have one of those going." So I did, and I played banjo with them until about 5 o'clock in the morning. That's when the place closed. And after that, they said, "You know, we're thinking about hiring somebody to play backup because Glenn Yarbo doesn't want to play guitar anymore." So they hired me as a guitar player. They said, "When can you start?" And I said, "Well, I get out of high school in June." They said, "High school, huh? Well, we'll give you a call in June." So I went back to high school and forgot about the whole thing, and June rolled around, and I got a call from California. It was the Limelighters, and they said, "You still want that job we talked about?" And I said, "Yeah." So they sent me a plane ticket, and I went out to the West Coast, and it all started at the Gate of Horn.

Roger McGinn showing off some of his guitar licks, first with Mr. Tambourine Man, and then a song called Gate of Horn, of course, that gives you a bit of the background from when he was in high school, hanging out there with many of the luminaries of the folk world back in the day, and again, demonstrating some of those guitar chops. Finished up with Roger McGuinn, the Byrds, doing Turn, Turn, Turn, the Pete Seeger classic. And again, that jingle jangle guitar that was his trademark. Great stuff. Well, two of the people who were absolutely instrumental in the Laurel Canyon scene and helped put it together, bring it together, created the community and the creative environment were Cass Elliott and Joni Mitchell. Cass Elliott bought a house and moved to Laurel Canyon, and it became a meeting place and a greeting place and a place where people just came and hung out and stayed and created groups and music together. She was instrumental in putting together Crosby, Stills, and Nash, and then they added Young, and of course had the big role in putting together the Mamas and the Papas. Here's Cass Elliott. You can call-

call me Cass. Thank you.

So after Cass Elliot did Don't Call Me Mama Anymore, obviously post Mamas and Papas days, two from Crosby, Stills, Nash & Young. Teach Your Children was the first one, and then Sweet for Judy Blue Eyes. And that, of course, is the song that Stephen Stills wrote for Judy Collins, his love at the time in Laurel Canyon when they were together. Well, we'll come back to Laurel Canyon, I think, in a bit, but I do want to turn to Dion. Dion, also a very interesting character, grew up in New York City and hanging out on the street, Italian kid, out on the street corner with all kinds of folks that were around hanging out on street corners. And as part of that, he got into doo-wop, listening to mostly black young teenagers doing great harmonies all over the neighborhoods. And so he formed Dion and the Belmonts and had some hit songs with that. And then he went on and did many other things. Did a bunch of blues. I'll play you a blues song from him. He hung out in the village with a lot of the other songwriters, and he collaborated with a bunch of people. So let's start at the beginning, Dion and the Belmonts.

music on the back porch or the front stoop. Music made by banjo or guitar, by your hand or your voice. Music that brings you joy and sorrow. Music that enshrines our history and points to our future. Music that tells your story, my story, our story. It's all music they don't want you to hear. It is the essence and value of community radio. It is heard right here on KTAL LP 101.5 FM, Las Cruces, and streams at LC Community Radio.

Dion with some low-down blues, two-ton feather. That's from an album called Bronx Blues. So you don't have to be from the Delta or Chicago to sing the blues. Dion from New York City with the blues. But on the folky side, here's a recording from a gig that he did at the Bitter End in Greenwich Village in 1971.

New York is My Home, a song written by Dion and performed there with his friend Paul Simon. Nice duet there. And of course, they're both New Yorkers. Dion, as mentioned, from the Bronx, and Paul Simon from Queens. And they grew up at sort of the same time, and they were both into the street music. And the early times of Paul Simon, he was into doo-wop as well. So great stuff, that. Well, I want to turn back to Linda Ronstadt. She deserves a couple more songs for her birthday.

Linda Ronstadt and Emmylou Harris across the border, and it's hard to find two better voices than that great collaboration. And finished up with Linda doing Desperado. As I alluded to, a who's who of performers hung out and lived in Laurel Canyon, and mentioned Mama Cass. Joni Mitchell was the other big host in the sense that she had a house there and had open doors, and many people hung out, stayed there, and passed through. And it was a who's who. I mean, in addition to the people you think of there, but the Beatles hung out there. Eric Clapton hung out there. Jimi Hendrix had a house. All kinds of people. You know, people from the Eagles and Carole King. Emmylou Harris was there, as well as Linda Ronstadt, James Taylor, Jackson Browne. I mean, just a who's who of folks. And people probably forgotten, often forget, Elton John. He hung out in Laurel Canyon, and his first big break was at the Troubadour in L.A. That was the local club for Laurel Canyon, and that's where everybody played. And that's where he had his first big gig breakout. So it was just a who's who. And Joni Mitchell was the catalyst in the middle of all that, along with Mama Cass and some others. So here's a couple songs from Joni Mitchell on KTAL-LP 101.5 FM, Las Cruces, streaming at lccommunityradio.org.

The Magdalene Laundries, song that Joni Mitchell wrote about the girls who were, quote, unwed mothers, as they were called at the time, who were sent off to the convent kind of place. Joni Mitchell, and before that, Urge for Going. That was a live recording from 1966, very early on. Cut off at the end, I apologize for that, but I like that really raw, old, folky feel before I went into the studio. Joni Mitchell, one of the really good ones. And she's still out there performing. Check it out. She's back. Well, let's let the mamas and the papas tell you the story of Laurel Canyon. 12:30.

So, as I said, started with the Mamas and Papas doing 1230, their story about leaving New York City and coming to Laurel Canyon. And then another person who left, but in this case left England and came to Laurel Canyon for a while, Marianne Faithfull, doing Southern Butterfly. John Sebastian, another person who hung out in Laurel Canyon, Love and Spoonful, Daydream song that he composed while on tour, and a song that's said to have inspired the Beatles with their song Good Day Sunshine. And had to throw in a classic from Jefferson Airplane, also hung out in Laurel Canyon, and they were into the psychedelic rock as it became more and more prevalent. Folk rock kind of morphed into that, and a lot of that had to do with the drugs, frankly. LSD become very much of a prevalent thing in Laurel Canyon and well beyond, and one of the downfalls of Laurel Canyon was that with the success that came, a lot of the artists had money, too much money, that they used on too many drugs, hard drugs, and ruined a lot of lives. Anyway, let's turn from that. 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Let's have something completely different. How about a little blue?

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Little woman red and you

0: That is David Honey Boy Edwards, just like Jesse James, and just laying down some guitar licks there for you. Before that, Skip James with his version of Worried Blues, and there are numerous versions of that song, as you know. I want to play you a few new songs. I've been playing a lot of vintage stuff. Here's a new song from Alex Dupree, and it's called Your Dog Don't Talk to Me. Kind of a weird song, but I don't know, something about it I like. Give a listen, see what you think.
1: I was walking

A set of new songs there, beginning with Alex Dupree, "Your Dog, Don't Talk to Me." Well, my dog is so smart that she doesn't want me to talk to her, and she doesn't talk to me. Anyway, Angel Olsen did "Endless Road," and then it was the group Wild Horses, "Sunrise at the Albuquerque," and Craig Bickhart did "Fire of the Spirit." New music, the kind of music you hear on Community Radio, KTALLP 101.5 FM, Las Cruces. How about a couple more new songs? Here's John R. Miller, "Looking for a Place to Die."

John R. Miller, looking for a place to die. Reminds me of what somebody said about the tech bros getting rich. It's 3-2-1, they said. Third house, second wife, first plane. 3-2-1. Here's Bob and Wendy, California Melody.

That was the duo Bob and Wendy doing a new song they put out called California Melody. Well, I thought for a close out of today's program, since I focused on much of the music of Laurel Canyon, I would play The Doors. Jim Morrison lived in Laurel Canyon 67, 68, and maybe beyond that even, before his move to Paris and his untimely death. And he wrote a bunch of songs there. This is the last song that Jim Morrison recorded before his death, Riders on the Storm.

Jim Morrison and the Doors, Riders on the Storm, finishing up our little excursion to Laurel Canyon in California, the hotbed of the folk rock and then psychedelic rock scene. And as mentioned, a lot of the performers there actually came out of Greenwich Village originally, out of the folk scene. 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

0: When the Supreme Court recently struck down President Trump's tariffs, he lashed out at two justices he had nominated, calling them fools and lapdogs. The president has frequently railed against judges when they rule against him. What often happens next is a barrage of violent threats from his followers against those judges. We spoke with 26 federal judges, 9 Democratic appointees, 17 Republican, both sitting and retired. The sitting judges told us they feel under siege. Most would not appear on camera, fearful for their safety. Judge John Kuhnauer, appointed by Ronald Reagan, is one of the few who would. He blocked President Trump's bid to end birthright citizenship. He wasn't prepared for what happened next.
1: My wife and I are at home, and the doorbell rings, and I go to the door, and there's, I think, 5 sheriff's deputies there with long rifles.
2: And they show up with guns drawn.
1: Oh, yeah. Yes, yes. Long guns. Very intimidating guns. And they said to me, "Sir, could we see your wife?" And I said, "Whatever for?" And they said, "Well, sir, we've had a report that you've murdered your wife."
3: It was a cruel hoax. The next day, a bomb threat. For John Kuhnauer, a federal district court judge in Washington state, it didn't end there.
1: There was a congressman that had a wanted poster. It said wanted in big letters at the top and then a picture of several of us. It said everything except dead or alive.
3: His trouble started when President Trump signed an executive order to end the 14th Amendment's guarantee of citizenship for infants born on U.S. soil to non-citizens. Judge Kuhnauer ruled it, quote, blatantly unconstitutional. The threats poured in.
1: Some of it was very, very ugly and very threatening.
2: Death threats?
1: Oh, yes. Dozens of them. Dozens, if not hundreds.
3: Judge Kuhnauer told us threats come with the turf. He has sentenced an Al-Qaeda bomber and Montana militia members and needed round-the-clock protection. But he said he'd never had as many death threats as with the birthright citizenship case.
1: I've been at this for 44 years. I have never encountered the hostility toward the judiciary that has existed in this country in the last year. And I don't think it's because we're making bad decisions. I think it's because there are people who think that they can make a lot of political hay out of criticizing the federal judiciary.
4: And also, we cannot allow a handful of communist, radical left judges to obstruct the enforcement of our laws and assume the duties that belong solely to the President of the United States.
3: When President Trump lost a battle in court to deport migrants, he called the judge a lunatic. When immigration crackdowns were ruled illegal, he called the judges monsters. It's incendiary comments like that that have provoked a torrent of death threats. Our reporting found hundreds of threats were left on judges' voicemails. This one, after a judge ruled the president had violated the First Amendment.
5: I hope your whole family and everybody you love is raped in front of you and has their heads cut off.
3: And this one, after a judge ruled the president couldn't cut certain government benefits.
6: And I wish somebody would assassinate your ass.
3: It's a volcano of vitriol.
6: How double dare you to try to put charges on Donald J. Trump, you son of a bitch.
3: It falls to the U.S. Marshals to pinpoint the verbal threats that might lead to physical violence. Judges told us the marshals are overwhelmed. Last year, 400 federal judges were targets of serious threats, a 78% jump in 4 years.
7: In very plain English, if we're not careful, we're going to get a judge killed. It's just that stark.
2: It's that serious.
7: It's that serious.
3: Judge John Jones is a retired federal judge from Pennsylvania, a George W. Bush appointee. He and 55 other retired judges were so concerned, they formed a bipartisan group to lobby the White House to stop demonizing judges.
7: This is such a toxic environment where people are taking arms and can identify where a judge lives, can strike out against that judge or the judge's family members.
8: So when President Trump attacks judges as rogue, deranged, corrupt, what do you think he's doing and why?
7: I think that he's attempting to delegitimize the federal courts.
8: Why would he do that? What's the benefit to him?
7: It's a presidency sort of on steroids. And you have a very dormant, I think, United States Congress, and a president who means to really say what the law is. Well, you know, civics taught me that Congress makes the law and the president faithfully executes the laws of the country. We've turned that on its head right now.
4: Okay, we'll sign right here, huh?
3: Judge Jones told us this White House is testing the bounds of presidential power. Today, the Trump administration is facing 600 lawsuits contesting its agenda, from immigration to job cuts. Judges are caught squarely in the crossfire.
9: As a judge who has taken an oath to uphold the Constitution and defend the rule of law, I have a duty to call this out. That's why I'm talking to you.
3: Judge Esther Salas is a federal district court judge in New Jersey. A Barack Obama appointee, she has become a leading voice against the personal attacks on judges, which has made her the target of death threats. She knows the stakes. In 2020, a failed litigant came to her front door, shot her son Daniel dead, and wounded her husband Mark. It was not driven by politics, but she fears today's inflammatory rhetoric makes such horrors more likely.
9: I'm more concerned right now than I was after my only child was murdered.
3: Why?
9: Because I think that the attacks against the judiciary are only getting worse. What I'm seeing now is far different than what I've seen in the past. This is coming from our national leader on down.
3: Judge Salas told us vilifying judges is eroding trust in the courts.
9: If you disagree with a ruling that we make, appeal us. If you disagree with a sentence we render, appeal us. The answer is not to dehumanize us. And that has been, I think, the active agenda as of late. I feel like sometimes our political leaders are playing Russian roulette with our lives.
8: Do you think the rhetoric emboldens people?
9: I do. I think it's dangerous.
3: In a statement, the White House said, as a survivor of two assassination attempts, no one understands the dangers of political violence more than President Trump. It went on to accuse the judiciary of brazen defiance with its unlawful rulings.
10: These activist judges.
3: Deputy Attorney General Todd Blanche called it a war.
10: We are routinely getting stays and getting reversals because of local judges just not following the law full stop. And it's the same judges, or not the same judges, but there's a group of judges that are repeat players, and that's obviously not by happenstance. That's intentional. And it's a war, man.
3: Todd Blanche declined our request for an interview. In a statement to us, he said some judges continue to issue overbroad and even unreasoned injunctions, but adding threats and intimidation of federal officials is unlawful. Judge John Kunauer told us the Constitution is a judge's North Star.
8: So to someone who says that you are a political agent in trying to thwart the goals of the president, you would say?
1: I would say you don't understand what we do. We apply the Constitution for the last 250 years in this country. It's been the judges that say this is either constitutional or it isn't. If nobody's going to make that decision, nobody's going to enforce the Constitution, it becomes like the Constitution of Russia.
11: I can't believe.
3: The threats aren't just coming from the right. In 2020, Senate Minority Leader Chuck Schumer warned that Supreme Court Justices Neil Gorsuch and Brett Kavanaugh would, quote, pay the price for restricting abortion. He later apologized. In 2022, a would-be assassin was arrested for trying to kill Justice Kavanaugh at his home. But Judge Jones, a Republican appointee, told us the violent language of the right has no match.
7: The national rhetoric from both sides has probably gotten worse over time. However, I would not concede that the Democratic Party or that Democratic office holders have conducted themselves in any way that's similar to what this administration is doing with respect to the federal judiciary. There's simply no evidence of that.
9: And when you look at the database, it's the names and addresses of hundreds of elected officials and judges.
3: Ron Zayas is the CEO of Ironwall, a company that scrubs judges' personal data from the web.
9: So here's another threat that we have toward a judge.
3: Zayas told us in 14 years he has never seen as many violent threats as today.
9: You know, if you broadcast that message to a million people, you just need one to act on it. Huh. And that's the terrifying part the judges are having to deal with today.
3: Zayas also combs through the dark web.
2: Look at the gallows, my God.
9: This.
3: A criminal haven on the internet where anonymous threat actors try to cause real world harm. These days, Zayas is worried about a new type of threat.
9: The threats used to be, you ruled against me and I want to kill you. Now the kind of threats we're seeing, there's a whole other sphere of saying, I want to influence what you do. It's mob mentality. They want to threaten you so that you make the right decision.
3: The marshals are also investigating a striking new form of intimidation. Hundreds of unsolicited pizzas sent to judges and their children across the country. An innocuous delivery with an ominous message.
9: We know where you live. We know where your children live. And do you want to end up like Judge Salas's son?
3: At least 20 were sent to homes in the name of Judge Salas's late son.
9: The order form had my murdered son's name on it. They're weaponizing my baby boy. They're weaponizing Daniel's name to inflict fear on judges.
2: I know that's shocking, but it must be so painful.
9: Oh, you know, that one took me. And you add to that for flavor that I have yet to see the attorney general or the deputy attorney general stand at a podium and denounce these forms of intimidation.
3: Attorney General Pam Bondi also declined our request for an interview. Judge Salas, among many others, told us the rule of law is at stake.
9: I sit here as Daniel's mom. I sit here as a woman who lost her only child. Mark and I have been to hell and back. And when I see that kind of irresponsible behavior coming from our political leaders and people in power, it makes me sad. And it makes me very worried. Because I worry for our democracy. I really do.

And all of this, all of it, because they couldn't vote for a black woman. Hi. You're listening to Return of Son of Incoherent Ramblings. This program happens every Thursday evening at 6 o'clock. It's repeated Sunday night at 8. Speaking of Sunday night, that bit that we opened this program with, it was on TV Sunday night, so you probably didn't, you know, watch it or hear it Sunday night because you were listening to the rebroadcast of Return of Son of Incoherent Ramblings. Therefore, we were more than happy to inform you of that. We're helpers around here. The eminent Judge Esther Salas, the passionate one in that piece, kicking off the K

Talk with Meg and Chandra. It happens Monday evening at 6 o'clock, and it's repeated Saturday afternoon at 2. 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

Oh, sorry about that. I had to write something down while it was still fertile within my mind. Yep, all the madness, all the mess, all the ice, all of it. All the war in Iran, all of it. Because they couldn't vote for a black woman. Something about the price of eggs, I do think it was. Something like that. Well, so easily avoided. That's why we say what we say, and that's why we do what we do. But Women's History Month. Yep, speaking of Women's History Month. Twice. Remember? That was what, 10 years ago? Just think of how different the world would be if Hillary had assumed the Oval Office. Think of that, 2016 Hillary instead of what we got. It boggles the mind.

judges would be safer if it had been Hillary or Kamala. Yeah, judges would be safer. Detention wouldn't be on the tip of everyone's tongue. The madness would not have ensued. But racism, misogyny, was it worth it? Some would argue, oh yeah. And you can tell them by the votes they cast.

Return of Son of Incoherent Ramblings. And it's Women's History Month. Speaking of women who are history, I heard Ice Barbie got fired today, which was to be expected. I mean, to my understanding, he really doesn't have a particular taste for women. So, you know, her being thrown under the bus, one could almost assume it happened like it did. I wonder if she celebrates Women's History Month.

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as we continue to celebrate Women's History Month on this, the rain-soaked edition of Return of Son of Incoherent Ramblings. 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It's repeated Sunday night, 8 o'clock.

Nothing sounds, well, maybe some things, but thunderstorms in the desert usually sound pretty good. Speaking of, what did we do? What did he do during that extended segment that we just heard? Well, we began many moons ago. Where's the list where I wrote this? Oh, yeah, here it is. Summertime. Leontine Price. Yes, a bit of opera, if you will, and even if you won't. There it was, Summertime, Leontine Price, 1960s, not sure of the date, but sometime in the 60s. After that, it was Marie Brennan, the Celtic lass herself, Marie Brennan, To the Water, 2015. After Miss Brennan, it was Everything But the Girl. Although this is Women's History Month, that was Everything But the Girl, single, from the 90s. That's as specific as I can be. But I can be real specific on the one after that. Jesus Can Work It Out, if you let him. According to Dr. Charles G. Hayes and the Cosmopolitan Church of Prayer Choir, that's how they did it. We did it. That's how it was done in 1980. Dr. Charles G. Hayes, Cosmopolitan Church of Prayer on the south side of Chicago. And yes, the iconic vocalist, Diane Williams. Jesus can work it out if you let him. Okay? Some folks won't. After Dr. Charles G. Hayes and the Cosmopolitan Church of Prayer Choir, featuring Diane Williams, it was Sheila Chandra. Waiting, 1992, Sheila Chandra, after Sheila, Supremes, 1960s, yeah, when else? Love is like an itching in my heart, you know, they used to give penicillin for that, I don't know what they do nowadays. Love is like an itching in my heart, Supremes, the 60s, after that. Mary Chapin Carpenter, I Take My Chances, Don't We All? Yeah, 1992 is when she uttered that phrase. Mary Chapin Carpenter, I Take My Chances, and we closed it out with the queen of herself, Tammy Wynette. The Ways to Love a Man. I thought that was kind of risque for 1969, but when I think about 1969, maybe it wasn't that risque after all. Tammy Wynette, The Ways to Love.

Return of Son of Incoherent Ramblings, and it's Women's History Month. If the recent news stories are accurate, I'm sure they are, one woman who just became history would be the Director of Homeland Security, Kristi Noem. She's been thrown under the proverbial bus by, you know, the proverbial bus thrower. Under the bus thrower. Yeah, him. So she's history in a way that, I don't know, some predicted. But, hey, this Women's History Month, Kristi Noem, on the way out. As usual, you know, it doesn't have to be Women's History Month because we here at Return of Son of Incoherent Ramblings, we celebrate three women, the sturdy triumvirate of women who have kept it together and in their own separate ways have helped all of us keep it together. The three, I call them patron saints of Return of Son of Incoherent Ramblings. One would be Darnella Frazier. You know that name, don't you? Well, perhaps you know her work. Darnella Frazier of Minnesota. She took the George Floyd video. Why her name isn't as popular and synonymous and famous as Abraham Zapruder, well, that's America. After that, it was, let's see. I just like listening to the rain. It's the Uvalde mama, Angelie Gomez. You remember Uvalde when they had the school shooter, but the authorities were afraid to run in, and they tried to stop her from running in to save her kids, but she said no, among other things. And she went in there and got her kids. So Angelie Gomez, along with Darnella Frazier, we salute you constantly here at Return of Son of Incoherent Ramblings. And the third member of that triumvirate, Stormy Daniels, the reasons should be obvious.

0: There you have it. Stormy Daniels, Darnella Frazier, Angelique Gomez, in no particular order, just women we celebrate on a constant and regular basis here at Return of Son of Incoherent Ramblings. As stated, Christine Ohm is without a job, and, well, let's just say it's not going to break too many hearts. Maybe one or two.
1: The gentlelady from California is recognized for 5 minutes.
2: Thank you, Mr. Chair, and thank you, Secretary, for joining us. Finally, you are in charge of protecting the homeland, and so your judgment and the judgment of your senior staff can be the difference between life and death. So I think that judgment would need to be unassailable. Why then, is the question, have you made Corey Lewandowski your de facto chief of staff, who possesses an unchecked level of power at DHS? Under your leadership, this person has done things like fire your FEMA administrator while sitting behind your desk, which is your job to do, lobby to build the controversial detention facility known as Alligator Alcatraz, which has turned into a legal boondoggle costing Florida millions, and have veto and reviewing and signing power over large DHS contracts and grants, which again is your job. DHS has critical agency components like the Secret Service, FEMA, Border Patrol, cybersecurity. So does Corey Lewandowski have national security experience, military experience, law enforcement experience? No. He is a lobbyist, a failed campaign manager, which is causing my constituents who are waiting for their FEMA dollars and me to wonder what are his qualifications for this job. So according to the Wall Street Journal, you and Mr. L have a close relationship that has made President Trump, quote, uncomfortable. The president reportedly denounced Corey Lewandowski as your chief of staff due to reports of a romantic relationship between the two of you. So instead, you designated him as a special government and employee, a position he has had well beyond the allowed 130 days and requires him to disclose if he is making money off of his position. Trump knows that this guy is shady. Corey has a decades-long record of physical battery, sexual harassment, illegal lobbying for a Venezuelan oil company, and bringing a loaded gun into a federal building. Despite being fired or removed from virtually every position he has ever held due to misconduct, he now wields unchecked, unconfirmed, undisclosed power over your department. This person has no experience running anything close to Department of Homeland Security or even advising someone in your position. He is unqualified, which again has left my constituents and I wondering why he is your top official. So, Secretary Noem, at any time during your tenure as Director of Department of Homeland Security, have you had sexual relations with Corey Lewandowski?
3: Mr. Chairman, I am shocked that we're going down and peddling tabloid garbage in this committee today.
2: Reclaiming
3: and
2: my
3: ma'am,
2: time.
3: One thing that I would tell you is that he is a special government employee who works for the White House. There are thousands of them in the federal government.
2: So reclaiming
3: and
2: my time,
3: an advisor,
2: Secretary, it is
3: has
2: okay for
3: no,
2: you to be
3: no
2: offended by the
3: to be
2: question.
3: Making any
2: it
3: decisions,
2: is okay for you to
3: has
2: be
3: no
2: offended by
3: to
2: the
3: be,
2: question.
3: Making
2: but it is also a real
3: a
2: question.
3: Position. So what I would say
2: and
3: to you
2: should be able to
3: is
2: answer
3: that
2: the
3: what we do at the Department of
2: clearly,
3: Homeland Security every single
2: and without
3: day.
2: Any hesitation,
3: every single day is to protect
2: if
3: this
2: someone
3: country,
2: is asking
3: to make
2: if
3: decisions.
2: You or any federal official is sleeping
3: have,
2: with their subordinate. That should
3: I
2: be
3: have,
2: the easiest. You should be wanting to answer that question.
3: Is garbage?
2: Because it is not about
3: it is
2: your
3: offensive
2: sex life.
3: That you have brought
2: it is
3: that
2: about
3: up.
2: Your judgment.
3: So that kind of garbage
2: it is about
3: has been
2: reclaiming my
3: years,
2: time so that I can hear myself
3: recognize
1: belongs, time belongs to the gentlelady from California, but it'd be nice if you would let her respond.
2: I will. I want to let you know it is about your judgment and decision making. It is about the 260,000 employees that work under you that want to make sure that you are giving information and making decisions clearly. It is about conflict of interest. It is about a national security risk. Department of Homeland Security was created right after 9/11 to protect the homeland. And DHS has circulated an internal bulletin to law enforcement partners warning that the conflict of the war we're in could inspire lone actors or small-scale cyber activity inside the United States, according to a memo obtained by ABC News. So American lives are at risk. The people who work for you are at risk. And they want to know that the person at the top, you, are making decisions clearly, without any sort of cloudiness, and that they're your decisions because you're the secretary who was confirmed. That's what this is about, saving the lives of Americans and not costing them millions of dollars and not having a secretary who's compromised in her decision making. And Mr. Chair, before I yield my time, I would like to enter into the record some articles, and I'm asking for unanimous consent. Noam tightens her grip on DHS. Lewandowski fired FEMA admin.
4: Without objection.
2: Okay. The next one is Kristi Noem secretly took a cut of political donations from ProPublica.
4: Without objection.
2: Kristi Noem fires pilot over a blanket, but is forced to reinstate him to fly home. Wall Street Journal.
4: Without objection.
2: Lewandowski taking out trash at Noem's D.C. home. Daily Beast.
4: Without objection.
2: Sparby's Mile High privacy chamber with alleged lover exposed. Wall Street Journal. How Corey Lewandowski became Kristi Noem's gatekeeper at DHS.
4: Without objection.
2: A pilot fired over Kristi Noem's missing blanket and the constant chaos inside DHS.
4: Without
2: Wall Street Journal. Police charge Trump campaign manager with assault. PBS News.
4: Without objection.
2: Woman who accused Corey Lewandowski of assault speaks out. I don't want this to happen to anyone else. CBS News. Lewandowski's firm quietly inked deal with Venezuela-owned company. Politico.
4: Without objection.
2: List of U.S. cities raising security amid Iran conflict. Newsweek.
4: Without objection.
2: Kristi Noem, I have a few more, I'm sorry. Kristi Noem misled Congress yesterday about top aides' role in DHS contracts.
4: Without objection.
2: Policy number 10271 from ICE, it is an anti-fraternization policy prohibiting romantic or sexual relationships between supervisors and their subordinates. And with that, I yield.
4: Without objection. Gentleman from Texas recognized 5 minutes.

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1: Born bad. Most likely I will go to hell, and most likely I deserve to be there. My mother says I was born on an evil day and prays for me. Lucy and Rachel pray too, for ourselves and for each other, because of what we did to Aunt Lupe. Her name was Guadalupe, and she was pretty like my mother. Dark, good to look at, in her Joan Crawford dress and swimmer's legs. Aunt Lupe of the photographs. But I knew her sick from the disease that would not go. Her legs bunched under the yellow sheets, the bones gone limp as worms, the yellow pillow, the yellow smell, the bottles and spoons, her head thrown back like a thirsty lady, my aunt, the swimmer. Hard to imagine her legs once strong, the bones hard and parting water, clean, sharp strokes, not bent and wrinkled like a baby. Not drowning under the sticky yellow light, second floor rear apartment, the naked light bulb, the high ceilings, the light bulb always burning. I don't know who decides who deserves to go bad. There was no evil in her birth, no wicked curse. One day I believe she was swimming, and the next day she was sick. It might have been the day that gray photograph was taken. It might have been the day she was holding Cousin Thatchy and Baby Frank. It might have been the moment she pointed to the camera for the kids to look and they wouldn't. Maybe the sky didn't look the day she fell down. Maybe God was busy. It could be true she didn't dive right one day and hurt her spine. Or maybe the story that she fell very hard from a high step stool, like Dachi said, is true. But I think diseases have no eyes. They pick with a dizzy finger anyone, just anyone. Like my aunt who happened to be walking down the street one day in her Joan Crawford dress, in her funny felt hat with the black feather, Cousin Dachi in one hand, Baby Frank in the other. Sometimes you get used to the sick, and sometimes the sickness, if it is there too long, gets to seem normal. This is how it was with her, and maybe this is why we chose her. It was a game, that's all. It was the game we played every afternoon ever since that day one of us invented it. I can't remember who. I think it was me. You had to pick somebody. You had to think of someone everybody knew. Someone you could imitate, and everyone else would have to guess who it was. It started out with famous people. Wonder Woman, the Beatles, Marilyn Monroe. But then somebody thought it'd be better if we changed the game a little. If we pretended we were Mr. Benny, or his wife Blanca, or Ruthie, or anybody we knew. I don't know why we picked her. Maybe we were bored that day. Maybe we got tired. We liked my aunt. She listened to our stories. She always asked us to come back. Lucy, me, Rachel. I hated to go there alone. The 6 blocks to the dark apartment, second floor rear building where sunlight never came. And what did it matter? My aunt was blind by then. She never saw the dirty dishes in the sink. She couldn't see the ceilings dusty with flies. The ugly maroon walls, the bottles and sticky spoons. I can't forget the smell, like sticky capsules filled with jelly. My aunt, a little oyster, a little piece of meat on an open shell for us to look at. Hello, hello, as if she had fallen into a well. I took my library books to her house. I read her stories. I liked the book, The Water Babies. She liked it too. I never knew how sick she was until that day I tried to show her one of the pictures in the book, a beautiful color picture of the water baby swimming in the sea. I held the book up to her face. I can't see it, she said. I'm blind. And then I was ashamed. She listened to every book, every poem I read her. One day, I read her one of my own. I came very close. I whispered it into the pillow. I want to be like the waves on the sea, like the clouds in the wind. But I'm me. One day, I'll jump out of my skin. I'll shake the sky like 100 violins. That's nice. That's very good, she said in her tired voice. You just remember to keep writing, Esperanza. You must keep writing. It will keep you free. And I said yes, but at that time, I didn't know what she meant. The day we played the game, we didn't know she was going to die. We pretended with our heads thrown back, our arms limp and useless, dangling like the dead. We laughed the way she did. We talked the way she talked, the way blind people talk without moving their head. We imitated the way you had to lift her head a little so she could drink water. She sucked it up slow out of a green tin cup. The water was warm and tasted like metal. Lucy laughed. Rachel, too. We took turns being her. We screamed in the weak voice of a parrot for Tachi to come and wash those dishes. It was easy. We didn't know. She had been dying such a long time, we forgot. Maybe she was ashamed. Maybe she was embarrassed it took so many years. The kids who wanted to be kids instead of washing dishes and ironing their papa's shirts, and the husband who wanted a wife again. And then she died, my aunt who listened to my poems. And then we began to dream the dreams.

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And so ends another adventure. Here at Return of Son of Incoherent Ramblings. This program happens every Thursday. That's when it happens. Every Thursday evening at 6 o'clock. And if we put fresh batteries in the machine, it's repeated Sunday night at 8 o'clock. But before I dismiss you with prejudice, better tell you what you may have heard, depending upon when you were listening. If you were here at the beginning, if you were here at the very beginning, then you were here when he could talk straight. But if you were here listening, you heard, I don't know, was that the House subcommittee questioning the former secretary of the Department of Home? Something like that. Asking real personal questions. After that, it was Candy Dulfer, she of saxophone fame. Get the Funk is what she expertly played for us, for our listening pleasure. Get the Funk, 1991. After Candy, it was Anita Baker, Whatever It Takes, 1990, Anita Baker. After that, it was Carmen McRae, You Took Advantage of Me. And it never felt so good. Carmen McRae, You Took Advantage of Me. After that, it was, who was it? I can't read. Oh, yeah, Sandra Cisneros. From Chicago, from San Antonio, from Mexico, from somewhere in the universe. Sandra Cisneros, her book, House on Mango Street. We heard an excerpt from it, Sandra Cisneros. After that, it was Billie Holiday. And I'm pretty sure Lester Young, doing their respective things, body and soul, okay? After Billie Holiday, it was Alex Isley. Yep, his daughter. Alex Isley, Good and Plenty, is what she's got. According to her, 2020 for her effort, Good and Plenty, Alex Isley, and we closed it out. We closed it out with Elocution and Diction and the Emotions. Don't ask my neighbor and never ask the friends I hang around, okay? 1970 is when they originally did it, but I think the version we heard was a bit more recent. Yeah. Perhaps sometime in the late 70s. So that's it. Return of Son of Incoherent Ramblings. Once again, every Thursday night, 6 o'clock, repeated Sunday at 8. 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All the information you need to know is there. In just a few brief moments, we will return you to the regularly scheduled programming.

0: I'm Clinton Wilcox, host of Christian Classics 101. 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

0: Now Matt the Cat's gonna show you what was on the juke in the back.
1: Well, Lord have mercy, baby. I'm Matt the Cat, where it's at, welcoming you to a brand new juke in the back. The only show on the radio to feature the soul that came before rock and roll. These are the influential rhythm and blues records that led up to the rock and roll explosion of the mid-1950s. I'm your jukebox operator, Matt the Cat, and this week I'm filling up the old Rockola Juke with a handful of 78s that you haven't heard in some time. Coming up in just a couple of minutes, we're going to take a look at the classic champion Jack Dupri number, Junkers Blues, and to find out the history behind that song and all the other records that were influenced by it. And believe me, there's quite a few. Then later on in the program, we're going to make some long distance rhythm and blues phone calls. But first, let's kick off the program with a request. This first record goes out to Steve in Michigan, and he wants to hear a song written by Ike Turner, released on the Federal label in 1956. So let's do it to it. Here's Billy Gales with I'm Tore Up, kicking off the Juke in the Back.

Chris Rhythm Ruth Brown getting down to the rhythm and blues sound that's all around. From 1950 off Atlantic, Teardrops from My Eyes. I'm Matt the Cat, and I'm playing all those great classic R&B records that you could never hear on the jukebox in the front. To hear them, baby, you had to go to that juke in the back. Here's another one. This one's from B.B. King. Now, this one was released about 6 or 7 years into B.B.'s career. The year is 1956. It spins off the RPM label out of Los Angeles, California. Here's the King of the Blues, B.B. King, with Crying Won't Help You.

amazing Five Keys from 1951 off Aladdin Records. They were from Newport News, Virginia, and they originally called themselves the Sentimental Four. But by the time they signed to Aladdin, they were already known as the Five Keys. In 1954, they would leave Aladdin Records and sign with Capitol Records, where they'd have some crossover success. Hits like Ling Ting Tong, Out of Sight, Out of Mind, Close Your Eyes would all be chartbusters. And I might be in the minority, but I prefer their Aladdin recordings to their more successful Capitol recordings. There's no doubt, though, the Five Keys were one of the greatest vocal groups of all time. And so was this next group, the Moonglows, who unfortunately lost their last original member, Harvey Fuqua, on the 6th of July, 2010. He was 80 years old and spent his entire life in the music industry. From sharing lead vocals in the Moonglows with Bobby Lester, to being the Moonglows' chief songwriter, to later being a record executive at Motown Records, Harvey Fuqua did it all. And here's a song that features his amazing voice on lead. It was released on Chess in 1954 as the flip side of the classic hit Sincerely. Here's Tempting, the Moonglows, with the late, great Harvey Fuqua on the juke in the back.

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That's Junkers Blues by champion Jack Dupree, who cut the song for OK Records in 1940. Now, the origins of that song go back to a great boogie-woogie pianist from New Orleans named Willie Hall. He used to go by the nickname Drive 'Em Down and was very influential to champion Jack Dupree, Fats Domino, and Professor Longhair, just to name a few. Dupree used to hang out with Drive 'Em Down, and he once claimed that Willie Hall taught him how to play. But you know, the saddest part is, Drive 'Em Down never recorded. So over 70 years later, we have no idea just how good he really was. It's a good thing his style lived on through other great New Orleans pianists. Like this next guy, Antoine Fats Domino. He was discovered in New Orleans by Dave Bartholomew, who at the time was working for Imperial Records out of LA. He was their New Orleans talent scout. He happened upon Fats, signed him to Imperial, and the rest is history. This was the first Fats Domino record to be released. It was cut at the tail end of 1949 and became one of the biggest selling R&B records of 1950. Listen to the piano style. It's directly related to champion Jack Dupree, who of course based his on Drive 'Em Down. Here's Fats Domino with a number two smash, The Fat Man, on the Juke in the Back.

So as you can hear, Fats Domino took those original lyrics, they call me a junker because I'm loaded all the time, and made it, they call me the fat man because I weigh 200 pounds. Well, Fats, who was still a young musician, was not only playing on his own records, but was also doing session work. He played on this early 1952 session that was arranged by band leader Dave Bartholomew. Bartholomew brought in this young cat named Lloyd Price, who he had overheard at Price's mother's fish fry. He was singing a song at the fish fry, which repeated a phrase that was popular at the time by a local New Orleans disc jockey. Lottie Miss Claudie. Lloyd told me once that there were no actual written words to that song. When he got in the studio, they turned on the microphone and Lloyd just riffed. The result was a number one smash in 1952, and one of the tunes that definitely paved the way for rock and roll. If you listen closely, Fats Domino is playing a piano riff based on the Junkers Blues riff, and Lloyd is singing the Lottie Miss Claudie lyrics in a similar vocal style. This song took the old Junkers Blues classic and reinvented it yet again. Here's Lloyd Price with Lottie Miss Claudie on the Juke in the Back.

Professor Longhair with Tipitina from 1954 off Atlantic. And man, if you listen close, that's the same riff that was used on Junkers Blues. Now I got a special treat for you. Throughout his career, champion Jack Dupree recorded a couple of versions of Junkers Blues. In 1958, while his career was sort of on the wane, he cut a version of Junkers Blues for Atlantic Records that I just love. This one blows me away. I hope it blows you away too. Champion Jack Dupree, who started off this set, is back with a reprise of Junkers Blues with a totally different feel.

Now it's time for the Great 78, where we take a thick piece of shellac and hearken back to a time when 78 RPM records were king. This week we take a look at T-Bone Walker, one of the greatest blues guitarists of all time. He was born on the 28th of May in 1910 and began scoring hits in 1942 for Capitol Records. His best remembered tune will always be They Call It Stormy Monday, from 1947. But T-Bone shouldn't just be remembered for the records he cut himself. He was also a major influence on Chuck Berry, B.B. King, and Jimi Hendrix guitar style. Let's hear one of his lesser known tunes from 1947. This one was cut for the Comet label, and I bet you never knew that T-Bone could croon so pretty. This week's Great 78, T-Bone Walker with I'm Still in Love with You.

I'd like to talk to you. Everything you said thrills me through and through.

Man, I hope you get yourself a pocket full of dimes, because we're making some rhythm and blues phone calls right now on the Juke in the Back. That was Pee Wee Creighton off the VJ label from 1956, Telephone is Ringing. Man, I love his electric guitar playing. It was very heavily based on the 1940s style of T-Bone Walker. It's not 100% known how Pee Wee acquired his nickname, but he probably got it from longtime friend Roy Brown, who was famous for giving nicknames to his friends. Pee-wee first took the rhythm and blues charts by storm in 1948 when he scored a number one record with Blues After Hours. By the time Telephone is Ringing was recorded in 1956, he had already been on Imperial, Jamie, and several other labels before settling at VJ. Well, let's keep this R&B telephone theme going with a record by Floyd Dixon. He would follow in the piano footsteps of Nat King Cole, Charles Brown, and Amos Milburn. He hailed from Marshall, Texas, and settled in Los Angeles in the late 1940s to start a recording career with first the Aladdin label and then Specialty Records. This next tune comes from Floyd's very productive Aladdin sessions. He's backed up here by Johnny Moore's Three Blazers. It was recorded at the end of 1950 and charted in January of 1951, hitting number 4, Telephone Blues.

Wells, Texas, honey. That's right. I want Joe's pool hall. I want to speak to Margie. Hello, Joe? Look here, Daddy. Let me speak to Margie. That's right. No, she don't shoot no pool. She just hang around there all the time. That's right. She's the one. Hello, Margie. This your daddy, honey. I'll be down and pick you up in a few minutes, yeah, honey? How come you're so tickled? That's what I figured. Sergeant Brown down there again, ain't it? That's what I figured. Well, look, baby. When I come down and pick you up, honey, whatever you do, don't bring your sister. Whatever you do, don't bring your sister. Because how in the world is we going to ever be able to do anything if she's standing around there looking and going on? No, we can't do nothing. That's right. Look here, honey. I'm going to tell you another thing. Next time you go to church with me, honey, don't sit up and pop your gum so loud here. Because the pastor don't like it. It makes me feel kind of embarrassed. That's right. I'm going to tell you another thing, honey. I got me a new ED now, honey. And we don't have to ride around that jalopy no more. That's right. Look here. If I buy the car, honey, and buy the gas, look like to me, you ought to eat before you leave home. Eat before you leave home, woman. You just ride a poor man to death. That's right. You get bad as that old woman live across the street. Come talking about her sister gonna have a baby, and the baby gonna come here looking like me. How in the world does she know what the baby gonna look like if she ain't never seen it yet herself? Nothing but gossip. That's all it is, honey. Nothing but gossip. Uh-oh, honey. The operator done cut us off. Hello, operator. How much do you, honey? Excuse me for calling you, honey, knowing you're one of them kind of people. $2.60. Well, look, Joe ain't got no change. And I'm gonna have to go down the street about 3 blocks and get some change, honey. And I'll be right back. Excuse me for calling you, honey, and knowing you're one of them kind of people.

0: Big Walter and his Thunderbirds, hitting you with that telephone jive from 1955 on the explosive TNT label. Callin' Margie, what a great telephone song that is. Before that, we heard Floyd Dixon backed up by Johnny Moore's Three Blazers. Well, that song, Telephone Blues, was such a huge hit that he had to follow it up with another telephone theme song. This one's called Call Operator 210. It also hit number 4 in 1952 for Aladdin Records. So once again on the Juke in the Back, it's my pleasure to spin Floyd Dixon.
1: Hello.
2: Hello, Floyd.

Muddy Waters making a long-distance call at that little telephone booth just outside the Juke in the Back. I hope you've enjoyed this week's program. I'm Matt the Cat. If you'd like a playlist and more information about all the tunes that were played on this week's show, you can go check out this episode on www.jukeinthebac.org. Well, I gotta sweep up some of these cigarette butts here around the Juke in the Back before I can call it a day. While I do that, I'd like to leave you with one more tune with a telephone theme. This one's by a cat named Saunders Terrell. We know him better as Sonny Terry, the great harp player. He cut a lot of records with his buddy Brownie McGee. And this one was cut in 1950 for Capitol. Closing up the Juke in the Back this week with Sonny Terry, Telephone Blues. I'm Matt the Cat, and I hope to catch you again real soon on the Juke in the Back.

0: 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Thanks for dropping by. 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Email him at mattthecat@mattthecat.com. Juke in the Back is recorded at Rosie's Juke Joint, located at the Stepping Stone Inn in Salem, Massachusetts. 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I'm Miss Rosie. 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
2: 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For more information, go to the City of Las Cruces website at www.lascruces.gov.
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had a lot of Afrobeat in the last few years. We have danced to it, we have loved it, and we have shared it with the world. But now, the people want more. Welcome to Afropop Worldwide from PRX. My name is Feifei and I am reporting to you from Lagos, Nigeria. My only goal today is to introduce you to a new soundscape. But just before we get there, what you hear right now is the Afro House version of hit single Wait by DJ Neptune. This version was produced by someone you'll hear from later. His name

0: Now, almost all your favorite Afrobeat songs have an Afro House, EDM, or Amapiano version. And the Nigerian music scene is now widely controlled by these sounds. It's all thanks to the 20-plus raves that happen every month in Nigeria, especially in Lagos.
1: Raves have been like a great avenue, generally like for the prosperity of dance music, and rave culture is defining the nightlife here in Nigeria, and the sonic backbone of rave culture is house music, dance music.
0: That's Melanie, content lead at The Native Magazine. They basically cover everything happening in African pop culture, be it music, internet trends, youth culture. They document it all before it disappears.

0: I feel for the longest time, the dance floor has been dead. You know, we go to the club and everybody is on their table or a family. But you see, the whole point of the club from the very beginning was an environment where people could come and dance and have fun. And right now, what the rave community and the rave scene, what you're seeing is basically the resurgence of the dance floor. Like, you finally have parties where people actually come to dance. I think that's an amazing development.
1: And this is musician CK, the very first Nigerian to have a solo with 1 billion streams. And his thoughts are absolutely valid.
2: We are constantly looking for new sounds, like globally.
1: And that's Sigag Lauren, EDM DJ and producer. Right now, in the Nigerian music scene, all we want to hear is some unts in our music. And that's why we've been eating up Afro House in the last few years. Our palette for music is rapidly changing, and this brings me to the new sound I want to share with you today. Bear with me though, it's 90% music, a lot of our own kind of unts, and 10% lyrics or vocals. This first one is called Tech Mara

0: Honestly, this is not my everyday music, but can you hear those drums? I think that's what keeps me going. And elements of the drums is what I heard in this new sound that led me down a rabbit hole until I found Melanie's article.
1: I have always loved street pop, and it's a subgenre that I've been following, you know, right from the beginning. I was on Twitter and somebody posted, "What's your favorite trend TikTok video?" And then it was a thread of like different videos from TikTok. This quote unquote trench talk dancers just dancing, and I was like, what is amazing?
0: And those TikTok videos have been a huge contribution to the popularity of the sound. There are at least 100,000 dance videos with insane choreography that just keeps you scrolling for more.
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0: Melanie's article and time spent doom scrolling, I found DJ Khalifa, the pioneer of this new sound.
4: DJ Khalifa is Lawal Habib Kola. I was born in Orile Igomu, Lagos, Nigeria.
0: And this is what Orile Igomu sounds like. It's neighborhoods like this on the Lagos mainland that our new sound originates from.
5: This sound is a sound that has been very popular on the streets for many years. It's not quite new, in my opinion. It's just been untapped and it's just been unrefined.
0: A very close example to that unrefined sound is Flex B's Ombele. Khalifa spent his early years on the Lagos mainland, and that's like the oven in which true Lagosians are baked. It's louder, more alive, and possesses you with some unexplained bravery. So when DJ Khalifa said he provoked a dog, got chased, and broke his arm trying to escape, I was not surprised. I feel like part of creating this new sound comes from that bravery.
4: I detest listening to music the normal way. So I prefer listening to music in either very high tempo or very low tempo. Like, I just want to adjust something in the music to make it match what me I want, not what the singer sings. So I had to like search on YouTube, what can I use, you know, in modifying how my music sound and how I can modify it. So that was where I came across an app called Cross DJ on YouTube.
0: And that's a DJing app designed for mobile phones and tablets.
4: I was using it as a modification, not to DJ. I just want to like slow song or fast the song a little bit to just meet what me I want. So from there, I started learning how to like beat match two songs together, go to YouTube, see other things I can do. So from there, I started developing love for DJing.

0: I can't even begin to imagine what it's like DJing on a phone or tablet. Those screens are barely big enough. But DJ Khalifa was doing it and getting gigs to a point where other DJs were kind of jealous of him. And I can't blame them. It's like he wasn't well equipped, they were, and they were all getting paid the same money.
1: And I started having this, you know, fan base, and they were surprised that, are you using a phone to do this thing? So they even gave me a name, the tablet DJ, as at that point. So they were just calling tablet DJ, tablet DJ, tablet DJ.
0: The more DJ Khalifa played around with modifying songs, the more gigs he was getting. And this led to his career properly kicking off on Clubhouse. That's the live audio app that took off during the pandemic. Yeah, a lot of people listen to live DJ sets and conversations in real time on there.
1: Let me say, when I started getting that gig is when I started feeling like, okay, yes, now I'm a professional DJ. There was this new technology that was introduced into DJing then. It's called STEM. STEM is the ability to like split a full song into different pieces, which is the melody, the vocal, and the drums. And you know, I was able to use my cue points to like chop them into pieces and then record them together. It was stressful because, you know, you have to record one, then record one on it, and record another one on it. But when you are curious about something, you just want to see how that thing works. It's not like, you not see it as a work, you not see it as something stressful. So I was just doing it, and I did. That was when I did the R beat. That R beat was my first beat I dropped.

0: So I just uploaded it there as a audio video like that, just to have something on my TikTok page, only for me to like come back after a few weeks. I started seeing people on TikTok using the sound bit by bit, bit by bit, bit by bit. I was like, I didn't know it was something serious. I noticed that some DJs, you know, when you do something, they'll save that thing and put it on their own name. So that was when I went to YouTube and looked for a way to secure my sound, like anything I put there. So, you know, anytime I go to TikTok Live, I see people using it to, like, you know, hype up their fans, to send them gifts and all. So it was already giving me small popularity then on TikTok.
1: Some of the songs that you've heard on this episode are much more recent than the R beat, so you can hear how much the sound has evolved from this original first attempt. The popularity of the sound on TikTok also led to one of the biggest dancers in Nigeria, Pokoli, remixing the R beat on a song called Obiri, which means woman.
2: Again, why? Obiri, you go there, trust to man. You go there, trust to man.
0: The song was dropped on the digital platform. That was my first official featuring, and that was the song that like gave me heads up in the entertainment industry.
1: That sounds so cool. But even cooler is the invite DJ Khalifa got to appear in the music video of Obiri. He traveled 6 hours by road from Kwara State to Lagos to be a part of it. And of course, out of excitement, he told his friends and family about being in this video. Only that when the video came out, he wasn't in it.
0: So at that point, I was sad, I was disgraced. I will not lie, I was disgraced. Because before then, me, I used to be an introvert. But that one, I even add to the introvert thing very much. Like, I was now like very, very, very down. When people already expected something big from you and you didn't meet up to the expectation, so to even come out was like very hard for me. So after that, that depression started making me listening to like sad songs. I started listening to like deep sad songs. So from there, I started developing love for sad songs. You know, so I was like, Shebi na me do that first one way he like, I will do another one and he's still going to like it. There's one song I listened to then. The name of this song is Aska by Madna. Yeah, the song is Ananana Mali, Ganadana Mali. Yeah, I like listening to the song, so I just made like a mashup remix to it, and that was when I created the first Mara beat. So I chopped the sound into pieces, you know, reframed the song and make it something on a very high tempo, you know, very danceable vibe. And, you know, still keep seeing that spirit, you know, this kind of emotional spirit, you know. So when I did it, I just did it for fun too, just the way I do my things.

0: When an artist or creative talks about disappointment, heartbreak, depression, you know inspiration is just around the corner. So what do we call this deep expression of DJ Khalifa's feelings?
1: I don't want something that is regular, so I had to go to Google again and look for a street word that is synonym to street. So that was where I discovered the word Mara, so which explains how the word or this kind of song that I do, Mara, comes into past. Mara is a slang. It's like a high tempo song blend with emotional vibes. That is Mara. That is what I defined Mara to be and created Mara to be, because I was in a depressed same mode when I started creating, but I wanted something that can fill my energy and still make me feel that my thoughts, you know, stay in that my thoughts at the same time. So that was what born Mara.

0: one.
1: The first thing I wanted to learn from Anthony was the point of an exhibition.
2: What an exhibition does for music is makes it less of an abstract concept for people that are not originally part of that community to understand the influences, the approach, the craft itself. It gives texture to the sound. It creates an experience that is curated but not detached from the subject matter.

So with that exhibition, I had to travel to Uganda with them to go and perform and play Mara for them. And I'm happy that it was me that they called, alongside with some other DJs, to come and play it so that they can listen to it the way it's supposed to be and not judge it as just a local song that is in Nigeria. But they should see it as a pleasant song created from Nigeria, but that sounds worldwide. Sandy.

0: Tandy.
1: You see, when Mara was made in its unrefined form, it wasn't even called Mara. It existed under other tags, like Cruise Beat, for example. It was a different sound and had a whole different purpose altogether.
2: It's like a music that makes people, in quotes, mad. That's kind of the whole idea of Mara music. You play it and people lose their home training. That's the point. It's not necessarily designed to be sweet or musical or all that stuff. It's designed to make people lose their minds.
1: And so DJ Khalifa had to do a lot of work to separate Mara from the clutter.
3: The first major reason why I changed Mara at a particular period of time to street house, it was because at a point people were confused. It now started affecting our song on digital platform, you know. The digital platform people think that Mara is a keyword that is used to like stream farm song, because at that time if you use Mara in the title of your song, you start getting streams. Some people even take a church song, speeding it up and calling it Mara, you know.
1: The confusion between Mara, Cruise Beats and other unrefined sounds have had even more dire consequences. Because when people went looking for Mara on TikTok or streaming platforms, what they usually found first was faster, rougher, less structured, and the verdict was quick.
3: Because at the point we had an issue where someone said Mara is a noise, and I didn't blame the person. I felt like the person listened to the wrong Mara. I just posted one of my beats and tell the person, okay, listen to this beat and let me know if this is a noise. And I'm happy that people were in the comment section to testify that this is not a noise.

people call it chaotic, and I also call it chaotic, but definitely in a very beautiful way. People definitely don't like it. So many people don't like it, and I get why they don't like it. Yeah, I probably sound brash and loud.

0: loud and noisy.
1: The first time I heard it, I was just like, okay, cool, this is not my type of stuff, right? It did not really connect with me because it was through online skits and stuff, right? However, I got to find the type of sound that really worked for me, but it's still my...
2: So this one is to connect for sound from the sound card to the speaker. And the speakers. I like the speaker because of the ambient light.
3: To get a clearer picture of the sound layers that make up Mara and how it's different from all others, we had to spend some time with DJ Khalifa in his studio.
2: So now, I've created something fresh in 10 minutes. Most of the time, Mara starts from 140 BPM to 155. So I tend to maintain between 140 and 145. I have kick, I have alternative kicks, snare. There's this loop. I've been getting inspiration from that. I wanted to work on before too. So I'll put that loop here and build around it. So that's what I need. I've figured out the, what's it called, the baseline I want to use. I just record what I want. You know this song?
4: Yeah.
2: So I can just bring this song here. I have different sound. So these two sound down. There are percussions that I like, so I can just... I have packs for Mara. So like, I just come here and then... I said I like this one, so I just had, I like that kick and the clap together. I created them already before, so. I want like a flute to like keep it more emotional. Yeah. I will now make it as a single song, so that's what makes Mara different. Exactly, this is how I want the intro. So I put the intro. So that way, your first calm. So you cannot listen to this one at first and start saying, ah, this is noise. It's not possible because it's first, you first have to calm down, like, hey, where is this sound going? And building the sound. So that's one of another characteristics of Mara. Mara has sound building. Just like house music too, you know, they build house music too, like from low to high. That's how Mara too is. Let me play an example of a cruise beat so you can check the difference. Now, you see the difference, like, you cannot expect someone like Dangote to want to listen to.
3: And in case you don't know, Dangote is one of the richest men in Africa.
2: I'm not saying Dangote cannot listen to this, but I'm just saying, like, if you're targeting your customer, you know your target audience, you understand. This one now has limited the kind of people that want to listen to it, because look at this one, you are just having like almost 7 elements, you know, and no directions, like. Everything's just, and it's just, that's just how it's just going to continue. That's just how it's going to continue. The beat finished. There's no breakdown, no build up or anything. Everything just starts, bam, once. And you cannot say, okay, this place is the verse, this place is the, this thing. Everything's just going like, bam, bam, bam, bam, bam, bam, bam, bam, bam, from the beginning to the end. Mara's segment.
3: Interestingly, this clears up a lot of confusion for me, because now I know that when I went looking for Mara the first time around, I definitely found something else. Off his most recent EP, 2303, this

0: 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Coming up, can Mara become a global sound or will it be a flash in the pan? I'm Feifei in Lagos, Nigeria, and you're listening to Afropop Worldwide from PRX.
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2: Mara is done electronically because it's created on a production software. It's not recorded in a live section. It's like an electronic dance music, but in our own, originated from Nigeria. So if you look at the tempo, the characteristics, it's an electronic dance music. It's an EDM.
0: Okay, so are we actually saying that Mara is Nigeria's EDM? I'll let Segag Lauren answer that.
3: Nigeria's EDM might be a stretch, but I feel like it does have some potential of being like our own techno kind of music. You know, techno goes like really, really crazy, you know, it's fast paced, you know, basically. So I think Mara just might be our own equivalent of that.

0: Sodik landscape right now is house music, dance music, EDM. And people argue a lot of times that Mara is not EDM, that we don't have to label African sound with like European tracks and stuff. But yeah, Mara is a form of dance music, and we're currently in the era of dance music.
1: I always describe Mara as the house music of Nigeria. Because, you know, the time I've spent in Europe going for raves and stuff, the effect that the EDM music has on the people is kind of the same effect or a similar effect that Mara has on the people here. It's a music for, you don't think too much to the music. It's a vibration thing. When it's played in a party, you instantly connect to the energy and you dance, and, you know, it just moves you on a very DNA level.
2: When I was creating Mara, what I kept in my mind is, because this sound is fast, doesn't mean that I have to like make it street. Because then I watch Marshmello's video, Black Coffee's video, and many other DJs that are producers too. So I like the way they spin their own song. I want a sound that blends in the street and the elite together, whereby somebody living on the highland or the tush part of Lagos or Nigeria, when they listen to it, they don't feel like, ah, this sound is local, is whack. And also, if you are in the street too, you can still vibe. It's like a sound that connects two parts of the world together.

0: my aim was to make Mara a style of music whereby if you want to select the style of music, the way we have Afrobeat, electronic music and all, we can also have Mara or Street House has a style of music in Nigeria.
1: For someone who learned how to DJ on a phone in a hostel, that's a very remarkable thing to say. But then again, the phone was never really the point, was it? It was just a tool.
0: Sometimes I kind of blend cultures together to give Mara. So there's one I did recently on my last EP where I had to like blend in funk music from Brazil with our own style and still give something good and pleasant to the ear.
1: Which raises the question, if Mara is already borrowing from global sounds, what happens when the world starts to borrow from Mara?
2: Sandy.

0: Sandy.
1: When the elite people start listening to Marais, when it started gaining what's it called on Spotify and other music platform, it was number one Shazam song in Nigeria at that period. They were surprised that song like that could like come out, you know. People were resonating with the song in different ways. There was a day I went to a mall, a very popular mall in Kwara State then, I think Shoprite, yes. So, you know, Shoprite plays atmospheric sound when you're an inside. And I listened, I was hearing my beats there. I was like, wow. That was when I believed that, okay, this sound has gone beyond just something that people use on TikTok and just listen to. Like, I think this sound is now used for different things. And since then, you know, it has been an inspiration for me to do more.

0: in the part of Mara's evolution that I call the crossover. I define this as the moment Afrobeat A-listers and alternative musicians started making music with strong Mara influence. Just imagine the fast pace and heavy percussion crashing into the smooth, wavy, dreamy feel of alternative music. One of such artists is CK.
1: I've been working on Mara sound for a whole year before I even released Body. So I just wanted to put my own spin on that sound. It's been a very deliberate mission for a few months now, you know, and the first release was Body featuring Mavo, which was also very much on the Mara vibe, but it was also a very complex fusion. That was a fusion of rock and roll, rock music, Mara and pop, you know, a bit of house as well. Baby, shake your-

0: this music was always seen as very, in quotes, street and very ethnic. But you know what's funny? Afrobeats as a whole has always been very street and ethnic from the very, very beginning. Sometimes I feel a colonial mindset cages our people. You know, people start to consider their own culture as Raz. I feel like everything that is new and everything that is different and everything that is not fully understood tends to be attacked at first, and later on, it's the best thing after fried rice. I've seen this movie 100 times.
1: I got a message from Remy himself. Yeah, he followed me and he messaged me. He was like, he loved the sound, especially Marapas Mara, so that he would want us to work together, as at that time, after that period, was when Ozeba, the album, came out. All of my guys on the jam, it's me, everybody, and you, man. I saw the influence of Mara immediately in it, because you know Rema has never done something as fast like that, energetic like that, you know, and I knew that this was it. Like, Mara is evolving to this point, you know. It was not fully Mara, but you can see that Mara influenced on that sound. And that's why when you are playing a Mara set and you include those songs in Mara sets, they tend to go together with it because they are on the same vibe. I'm a logo, baba de mi no bobo, normally
2: I de colo, money full for my banko, no go aso. When Rema released the He Is album in 2024, he didn't call the sound Mara or Street House. He called it Afro Rave.
3: I think because he probably didn't want it to be just one thing. Afro Rave in itself is such a vague, it's an abstract name for a genre. There are different sounds that kind of contribute to what can be called rave music, right? And Mara is one thing, it's one sound. That album kind of had like different sonic influences. It had indie alt, Red North Urban Choral sounds. It had Amapiano. It had a bunch of different sounds, right? Like if he starts saying, oh, I do Mara, like everybody's gonna start tagging him as a Mara artist or something. But because his sound is a bunch of different kinds of dance music, you know, that's probably why he decided. But yeah, you can analyze what Afro Rave is and pull out Mara as one of the core elements of his sound.
1: It's safe for him to call it Afro Rave. It's like you cannot listen to Mara and call it Afro Rave. You can see the clear difference.
2: And in pop culture today, when a strong voice like Rema's jumps on a sound like this, I think it gives others the courage to actually test it out. And also, fans become a lot more welcoming of the sound. Let me play you two Mara-influenced songs that exist in this crossover. The first one is Cross Santino's Feel Me for Trenches, and the second is Braze's Daddy. You come with a taste as yes, I sound like a sound for the trenches. I will let us like fetch. To my jail, I said, she's the best, control like the best. But tell us, she's like Hess. Scotch me in the bus, scotch, it's scotch, it's scotch.

DJ Khalifa is a DJ that I think is very, very much in the Mara space. I think he's a really good DJ. So I listened to a few of his work and I decided to reach out to him to collaborate on African Girls, which was a self-produced record actually. But I wanted to collaborate with the Mara DJ who is actually inside the culture as opposed to the first approach of, you know, the rock fusion. I wanted to try something a bit different and involve somebody from that community. And DJ Khalifa happened to be the choice, you know. And I feel we had really good chemistry. And he did some co-production on the record alongside myself and BMH. And yeah, we have African Girls.

0: my fan reaction has been pretty good, but obviously there's always exceptions to every rule.
1: What's a collaboration between CK and DJ Khalifa? I actually agree that the artist and the way they build on the Mara genre has made it cool and palatable for their fan base. DJ Khalifa also wants Mara in its raw form to be palatable to this same fan base.
2: So I noticed at the time people were complaining that this thing is too fast. So I tried to like, okay, let me still do it in a way that I won't make it slow for the street dancers that love listening to it, and still yet make it a little bit slow and pleasant for the elite people so that it won't be sounding disturbing.
1: I asked Anthony DK if Mara should continuously be pushed in its authentic form or if it should be made a little more digestible.
3: Making things digestible, it gives people different access points into whatever you're trying to describe, right? Some people are more familiar with images, some people are more familiar with sound, some people, it's already their culture, so it makes a lot of sense to them. But for some people, it's like, I don't know much about this thing.
1: If you present new ideas in a way that shows a thought process, it sort of makes it easier to get as much buy-in from as many demographics as possible. Here is another Mara/Street House beat from DJ Khalifa. It's called Hope.

0: Before, I used to feel like, I don't feel like this sound can compete with other style of music in Nigeria. But now, I feel it will, and it might even surpass in some ways, because now we now have artists jumping on Mara sounds. So now, Mara is taking another shape.
1: CK also believes that with the rise of Nigerian dance music, there is an opportunity to be seized.
2: Nigerian music is going to keep growing and keep growing. And I would like to encourage more Nigerians to embrace Nigerian music more. You know, I feel, like I said, the sound we have is so rich. It would be a disservice to ignore it. Mara is not the only sound. You know, in the Southeast, you also have a different type of dance music called Ogene as well, of which I have a record on that vibe called Egweji on my last album.
1: And before you hear CK's refined take on Ogene music, this is what the original sound

0: you know, a foreigner who hears it would be like, what the f*** is this?
1: And let's not lie, it really does have that lose your composure and go crazy effect to it.
0: It's so different, so out of the box. And there's many more sounds like that from Nigeria. So, you know, me beginning with Mara, I feel, you know, it's just the beginning. There's going to be more people, more songs, people who try different stuff. Aside Mara, I feel the culture needs it.
1: And now here is CK's Egweji.

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1: DJ Khalifa.
0: Getting to see Mara get promoted by promoters in Nigeria, they hardly post about it except, you know, the dancers and maybe video that will give them views. What I'll be sad about is to get to a point where the sound will get to, it's the international people that will grab these things and they will do it better than us. Afrobeat too had something like that too at a point, you know. People outside there, they were tapping into Afrobeat, you know, trying to like find the way Afrobeat looks like, and that's why people don't tend to understand Wizkid now. You know, everybody's feel like Wizkid has changed. You cannot compare Wizkid to when he sang Gala Choban. No. Wizkid has redefined the sound to be a global sound, and now people outside are the one resonating with the sound. Now we that we own the sound now, we are now finding it hard to like meet up with the sound.
1: Mara has broken down the walls between what's cool and what's not, shown up in spaces that people ordinarily would never expect it to. But there is a level of uncertainty about how Mara will show up in the future.
2: I don't want to sound pessimistic, but I don't think Mara is going to be Mara anymore.
0: 5 years from now, I think we should be able to like start penetrating to the international global market.
3: Just with the right people in front of it, it can go global. 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Like Afro House became a global sound. 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
0: I want Mara to be a style of music. 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
1: 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George Kalinet will be back next week. 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

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Down at the grocery store, a grocery man would beg for me. Oh, I'd hit the door.

Jane Sabres, along with the Gents. That's kind of an offshoot of the Valiants. The Gents are an offshoot of the Valiants. Los Angeles band. Mary Sue is the name of the song. Preceded that, Teenage Party by Bobby and Booby. Also, perhaps associated with the Valiants. I'm having a hard time nailing that one down. I know Bobby's associated with the Coasters, so that at least places them on the West Coast. Ronnie Moline, Fat Mama, the Ring-a-Dings, or the Del Mars, and that's all yet again another offshoot of the Valiants, the Los Angeles grouping. Snacky Poo. Leonard Lee from right down here in New Orleans, where we slapped the desk. Trying to Fool Me, Leonard Lee of Shirley and Lee. Started off with Preacher Steffens along with 4E Wells Combo. He's singing about himself, the unemployment blues. I think he cut about three sides, and then he went back to being a shade tree mechanic in Louisville, Kentucky. Me, I'm Jamie. Coming up, this is going to be Ronnie and the Schoolmates. Ronnie Bright of the Coasters and the Cadillacs. I don't know what he was thinking about with this one. It's almost like a public service announcement. It's a lesson song. It's one of those things that, that probably had no effect.

0: Ronnie Self, Mr. Frantic. You're So Right for Me. Preceded that with the Teenage Rock. Ronnie Jones and the Classmates. Ronnie Speaks and the L-Rods. What's Your Technique? Ronnie Good, Hocus Pocus, and Roar Ray Reed, along with his honky-tonk band, Mad Lovin'. Roscoe and his Little Green Men. Roll Over, Beethoven. Started off with Ronnie. Ronnie and the Schoolmates. Ronnie Bright. Cadillacs and the Coasters. Don't Drop Out. One of those public service songs. Me, I'm Jamie. Boy, that last song by Ronnie Self really stuck out, right? It's because he kind of stuck out. Yeah, he really stuck out. This train is too much. I'm going to go yell at it. That'll help.
1: Hey, we're doing a radio show. Tune it down a little bit.
0: I don't have any pull with a train. Oh, well. Okay, so where were we? He's only supposed to do three horns per intersection. This guy's kind of horny. Okay, Ronnie Self, Mr. Frantic. He's an interesting guy. He wrote almost 400 songs. Had slightly less personalities. He mixed it with alcohol and kind of destroyed himself. But it wasn't always frantic stuff. He also could do tender, beautiful ballads like I'm Sorry by Brenda Lee.

0: something. Love means never having to say you're sorry.
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2: Brenda Lee doing the Ronnie Self song, I'm Sorry. But Ronnie Self's, his main way of songwriting, he'd just amp it up. Oh, he'd really amp it up. If Spinal Tap can only go up to 11, Ronnie Self figured out how to get it up to 12. Even Little Richard was more in control than Ronnie Self. But when Ronnie Self goes into the recording studio, somewhat under the control of the engineers and the record company. But when he's out there on the stage, that's when you can hear Ronnie Self.
3: 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Right now, I'd like for you to meet Mr. Frantic of our Philip Morris Country Music Show, Columbia recording artist Ronnie Self.

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A lot of honky-tonk party just the other night. Fanny got jealous and

Ronnie Self, Bopping the Blues, Short Fat Fanny, Roll Over Beethoven, and Bopalina, Bopalina. Love that Ronnie Self. All right, picture this. James Pagliacciotti, Bruce Allen, myself, three generations passing through the same town. We're all separated, and we never met. We lived in the surrounding Orthodox culture, but we carved out a little niche, an alternative. We knew the same clubs, we went to the same clubs, same music, same musicians. We experienced the same niche, and it was all tied together by radio. Radio, that insidious, under the covers or broadcast to the crowd. That vehicle in which you can find music and the music that represents an alternative to the orthodoxy. We're musicos. And it's a sound that you and I embrace. We got a radio friendship. Our thing in common. And radio friendships are more powerful than those other friendships where familiarity breeds contempt. There's some kid under the covers right now. A whole new world coming through to her ears. Oh, wait. There's a fourth one. Willie Lewis. He was passing through that same town as James, Bruce, and I. He stayed down in Denver. We were up in Boulder. But at a certain point, he said, my life's going nowhere. I'm going to end up in prison if I don't go follow my muse, this music. That wonderful sound that he heard, that you heard, that we all heard, that ties us all together. So he started a Denver-based rockabilly record company, Rockabilly Records. Let's hear a handful of the people he recorded, starting with himself, Willie and String Poppers.

Lisa Pancrafts on the drums, ladies and gentlemen. And this is the very wonderful High Noon, who you met earlier. My good friends, thank you.

Bill Stamper. He's a guy from Lexington, Kentucky. Most of his day job was being an electrician. But he had an ear for music. Oh, he liked that music. He said, well, I'm going to play it, and I'm going to be the record company owner. Loy Records is the name of his record company. Let It Rock was a song we just heard, Bill Stamper. Go Cat Go from Washington, D.C. The Other Side of Town was their song. All of these folks recorded by Willie Lewis and Rockabilly Records out of Denver. It's not orthodox music. It's different music. It represents people who are thinking differently. They're pushing you and I into new places, expanding beyond the limits of orthodoxy. Ronnie Dawson along with High Noon, with the great drummer Lisa Pankratz, doing Ronnie Dawson's biggest song, Rockin' Bones. Willie Lewis and Ronnie Dawson got together. Lewis said, you know, you're a living legend. Why don't you record for me? Hook you up with our kind of our studio band, High Noon, a Denver band. And that was recorded at Carnegie Hall. High Noon preceded with Too Much Trouble. Willie and the String Poppers, that's Willie Lewis. Oh, baby, baby.

0: We've been searching for the first rock and roll song. Once again, we haven't found it. You and I, we're on a journey where we can only coast or step on the gas. You never hit the brake. Because that's a great joy. Searching. Searching. Not for the singular. Not for the goal. But for the joy of listening to all this music.
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0: the set of vocal group Harmony, Doo-Woppers, Penny and the Overtones from Brooklyn, Walking My Baby Back Home, the Pixies 3 from that, I'll call it Pennsylvania, Maryland, Delaware area, I Don't Know Why. It's previously unreleased, sounded like a demo to me. It's just a joy to hear three women harmonizing without all the production of a record company. Just their voices. The Plants, a Baltimore band. Dear I Swear. The Playboys, Rock, Moan, and Cry. We started all off with Wilbert Whitfield. And The Pleasers, The One I Love. Vocal group Harmony. Doo-Woppers. Nobody's ever said the Doo-Woppers weren't rock and roll. They definitely were. They're before all the guitar players came on.
1: By the way, do you mind if I ask you a personal question?

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He's got big plans. 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It doesn't make any difference. These lyrics are not...

0: navel-gazing poetic lyrics. They're just teenagers. Webb Robbins and the Jackets, Why Was I Blue? The Wee Jams, that's William Dell and the Wee Jams. Patty Ann, I like that song. Started off with the Webs.
1: Question, answer.
0: I think they watch too many robot movies. Yeah, they don't know what I do to robots. I kind of dismantle them. Spontaneous dismantling. I'm Jamie. Jamie DeLappa. We're not playing roots music. We're not playing the flowers either. The flowers are obvious. Stems, you're starting to scratch the surface. Go a little bit deeper to the roots. You got some history. But us, we're trying to find the first. That means we're in the seeds. Seeds music. That's where it begins. The great Pearl Jones, followed by the great Pearl Galloway. Both of their first names apt for their talents.

0: Whiskey is the name of the band. British band, at least they recorded in someplace in England. You Win is the name of the song. Peacheroos. I love the Peacheroos. Every Day My Love Is True. Pearl Galloway, Get With It. And the other Pearl, Pearl Jones, Please Stay. Good stuff, huh? We're looking for that sound. A sound. Coming up, the Plainsman. Coming up, Buck Owens song.
1: All of the Earth's monsters have been collected and are living together in a place called Monsterland.

Willie and the Pals from Long Beach, California. And I don't know who's playing the spring on that. I suspect that it's not their claim to fame. Wes Bryan, Freeze. One of those dances where everybody has to stop and freeze. Blackie Crawford along with the Western Cherokees from 1954. Popcorn, that was that instrumental. Peggy King. She had a little romance. Wrote a lot of those letters. And now she wants to burn them all up. Yeah, she's that romance is over with. She's with somebody new. Plainsman with the Monsters Holiday. Doing some real name dropping, but of monsters. Lining them up, trying to escape them. How about the York Brothers? And there's that gal, that mama.

And that was The World is Waiting for the Sunrise, and of course Hank Garland picking the guitar there, and it was mighty fine too, Hank.

0: John Hargrave. Latch on. Hank Burnett does that song. Nobody touches Ron Hargrave's version of Latch On. Bobby Helms hanging around. He did something wrong. He's hanging from a tree. That's not the right way to be. Hank Garland. That guy was born to be a jazz musician. He just grew up on the wrong side of the tracks. The World Is Waiting for the Sunrise. Hank Garland. The York Brothers started off with Amtrak Mama, referring to that little city, that burg, surrounded by Detroit, Michigan. And me, I'm Jamie DeLappa. We've been searching for that elusive first rock and roll song. It was a joy to search. A joy to search and not find. So we can just keep searching. Forever.
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2: 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The Swamp Coolers, led by Tim Tater Staley, curator of the Poetry Moments, will be our featured band. Also performing will be Clinton Wilcox, host of Christian Classics 101, Julian Medina, or Jet Zero, sound engineer for Local Vibes Live, and Desert Honey, led by Alex Brinkley, host of Desert Vibes Live. 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
0: My name's Jamie DeLappa. 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
1: I met her on a corner neath the drugstore clock. Come on home, baby, let's do a little rock. Well, she latched on my arm and she spun me around. She flipped me through the air, man, I landed on

Imagine you're in Nashville at the beginning of rock and roll. And the usual formula is, well, it's for housewives and folks that come home from work a little bit drunk, a little bit pissed off. And all of a sudden there's people like Hank Garland playing this beautiful jazz. Or Hank C. Burnett playing that last song, Spinning Rock Boogie. This rock and roll, this jazz, all this other music's coming in, you say, there's something else going on out there. And they either stick to the orthodoxy, or else they find this beautiful new journey into new music. And at some point, they're going to look back and say, yeah, we were playing rock and roll. We just didn't know it at the time. Hank C. Burnett, Spinning Rock Boogie. Hal Willis preceded Bop a Dee, Bop a Doo. Hal Willis, Nashville guy, but he's born in Quebec. Hank Legault, I Knew. Hank Matthews, a lot of Hanks here. Alabama Boogie. Started all off with Walter Brown and his band, the Jelly Roll Rock. How about Johnny Reed? That Lost Love Blues.

Johnny Preston, some synthetic Indian music, Chief Heartbreak. Johnny Preston's just goofy. Johnny Sparrow preceded with Sparrow in the Barrel. That was that instrumental. Johnny Watson, I Say I Love You. About 1963, King release. Johnny Reed set it all off with Lost Love Blues. And I'm Jamie DeLappa. We're playing music from the trash canna of Americana. All the non-hits, collector's music. I'm not sure why we don't hear it all the time. It's spectacular music. Coming up, I need an excuse to play Brenda Holloway and Arthur Alexander. Here's my excuse. The doo-woppers and the soul musicians seem to be able to blend together. Most of the doo-woppers were from Boston down to Philadelphia, Baltimore, Washington, D.C. But down in the South, soul music was brewing away. And somehow, at least in my mind, they seemed to go together. That's my excuse to play my favorite, Arthur Alexander.

Brenda Holiday, what are you going to do when I'm gone? The Fabulons, I'm in the Mood for Love. Dino and the Heartspinners, The Promise. And started off with Southern Soul singer Arthur Alexander. Me, I'm Jamie, Jamie DeLampa. Can I introduce you to Rick and the Masters? Another doo-wop band.

the Ravels. From Philadelphia, they started as a high school band. And they just kept going and going and going. Like so many of those doo-wop bands, they stick together. Other bands with instruments, somehow they just break apart. Maybe it's that closeness of singing, the intimacy of matching your voice with somebody else without any dilution of instruments. Richard Lanham and the Tempo Tones. Richard Lanham started in that band when he was only 13 years old. Wishing All the Time is a song. The Revlons from New Haven, Connecticut. Right Away. Starting off with Rick and the Masters. It's All Right. How about Alice Jean? Yeah, Alice Jean joined the Mondellos, a doo-wop band.

Washington, D.C.'s Hangman and their big song, What a Girl Can't Do. Johnny Morissette preceded with Dorothy. Johnny Morissette began his gospel, and Sam Cooke befriended him. Dorothy was the song. The Johnson Sisters with the Tough Looking Guy. The Smart Tones with Bob Olink. Alice Jean and the Mondellos, Come Back Home from 1957. Speaking of, it's Trizzle, Trazzle, Truzzle, Trome, time for this one to go home.

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Just a smile. Just a glance. The Prince of Darkness. He just walked past. There's been a lot of people, and they've had a lot to say. But this time, I'm gonna tell it my way. There was a town. It was a strange little town they call the world. It's a lonely, lonely.

I'm Clinton Wilcox, host of Christian Classics 101. 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And I do take requests on my live show. 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

0: All KTAL listeners and supporters are invited to join us as we celebrate our 9th anniversary with a party and concert from 6 to 9 p.m. Saturday, July 25th at the Destination Sports and Arts Complex, 1103 East Loman. The Swamp Coolers, led by Tim Tater Staley, curator of the Poetry Moments, will be our featured band. Also performing will be Clinton Wilcox, host of Christian Classics 101, Julian Medina, or Jet Zero, sound engineer for Local Vibes Live, and Desert Honey, led by Alex Brinkley, host of Desert Vibes Live. We will also honor 3 new members of the Las Cruces Community Radio Hall of Fame. 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
1: Hola, ¿qué tal? Si se levantan tarde el sábado, acuérdense que pueden despertar con Onda Tejana de las 10 de la mañana hasta mediodía. Se les alegra el día más.

0: From New York, this is Democracy Now!
1: The Secretary General remains deeply concerned by the continuing military escalation between Iran and the United States of America. He's particularly concerned about attacks on civilian infrastructure in Iran and across the region.
0: The United Nations is calling for new talks between the U.S. and Iran as the war rapidly escalates. The U.S. has bombed Iran for 9 consecutive nights, while at least 3 U.S. soldiers were killed in Jordan and Iraq in the deadliest weekend for U.S. troops since early March. We'll get the latest. Then to Houston, Texas, where protests are continuing over the death of Lorenzo Salgado Araujo, a Mexican father of 3 U.S. citizens who was fatally shot by an ICE agent as he drove to work.
2: Really hoped that my dad would be the last person that this would happen to. But you saw what happened less than a week later. Yeah. Out there in Maine, there is a young 3-year-old child who saw the worst of the worst. And it is terrible to think that this could happen again.
0: We'll hear voices from the streets of Houston and speak with Democratic Congressmember Al Green. Then millions of people across North America face another day of hazardous air pollution as nearly 1,000 active wildfires continue to rage in Canada. President Trump's threatening new tariffs on Canada while ignoring the link between the fires and climate change. We'll go to Canada for the latest. All that and more coming up. Welcome to Democracy Now!, democracynow.org, The War and Peace Report. I'm Amy Goodman. The United States is continuing to strike Iran for a 9th straight day after 2 U.S. service members from Hawaii and Texas were killed in an Iranian air attack on a base in Jordan. A 3rd soldier was killed in northern Iraq during a controlled detonation of a downed Iranian drone. On Saturday, the U.S. struck a water desalinization plant in the village of Banji, disrupting drinking water for about 10,000 people in nearly 24 villages in southern Iran. According to Dropsite News, U.S. attacks have also targeted 9 bridges, 2 airports, a railroad junction, and a road tunnel since Wednesday. And the International Atomic Energy Agency is looking into reports of an attack on the construction site of a planned nuclear power plant in Dakhovin. Over the weekend, the State Department issued a warning to Americans abroad, calling on them to remain cautious. This comes as Axios reports the U.S. is sending dozens of refueling planes to Israel ahead of increased military operations against Iran. Iranian authorities report U.S. attacks so far this month have killed at least 41 people and wounded more than 400 others. This is the advisor to Iran's supreme leader.
3: If in the next 2 or 3 days the Americans continue the war, we will enter a phase of complete offense and destruction. Should they try to seize any part of our territory, we might enter that same phase of offense, abandoning our defensive posture, abandoning our deterrence and reciprocal measures.
0: In Gaza, Israeli strikes in Gaza City on Saturday killed at least 9 Palestinians, including 3 children, according to local health officials. Separately, an Israeli attack on a tent sheltering displaced families in southern Gaza killed at least 1 Palestinian and wounded several others Sunday night. This is Huda Alaham, whose building was destroyed in an Israeli strike.
4: Our message to the world is to stop this war on us. We can't stand it. We don't have anything. We can't find food to eat. Why are they doing this? We haven't done anything. We were staying safely in our homes. We want to eat. We want to live like everyone else.
0: Israeli attacks have killed more than 1,100 Palestinians in Gaza since October, when Israel agreed to a U.S.-brokered so-called ceasefire. In the occupied West Bank, dozens of Israeli settlers stormed a Palestinian village near the southern town of Yatta on Sunday, setting fire to a mosque and buildings. Footage obtained by Reuters showed the settlers attacking a Palestinian home, starting fires near the property and spraying graffiti on its walls. Eyewitnesses called it a coordinated attack.
5: It was an attack on the entire village. The settlers came from the nearby settlement of Havat Maon. They were around 40 settlers. Six were attacking here. They directly attacked this house to prevent anyone from getting out of the house, and the others went towards the mosque, and they tried to set fire to the mosque.
0: Elsewhere, Israeli settlers deliberately set fire to Palestinian farmland and olive groves in the village of Tel, south of Nablus. In June, Amnesty International accused Israel's government of carrying out a campaign of ethnic cleansing in the occupied West Bank amidst a steep rise of state-backed violence and forced displacements by Israeli settlers. Israel's revoked the protected status of Nile crocodiles to pave the way for a new prison modeled after the Trump administration's so-called alligator Alcatraz ICE jail in the Florida Everglades. The proposal by Israel's far-right national security minister, Itamar Ben-Gvir, would see Palestinians held in a prison surrounded by a crocodile-infested moat. Israeli researcher and political commentator Shail Ben Ephraim said on X, quote, "The fact that Israel's trying to surround a prison with crocodiles tells you all you need to know about these camps, which are designed to torture, rape and murder Palestinians, often held as hostages without charges," unquote. In Ukraine, Russia launched one of its largest ballistic missile attacks on the capital, Kyiv, since the start of the war, leaving at least six people dead and dozens injured. 10 people were also killed in a Russian strike near the Ukrainian port city of Odessa. In response, Ukraine targeted Moscow with 400 drones, wounding two people, setting buildings ablaze. This is a Kyiv resident whose apartment was damaged in a Russian attack.
6: There was the first strike. The building shook. Then it was quiet for a while because the front doors had been blown off. Here in the hallway, then came the second strike. And then there was a huge blast. We heard it. The building started shaking, and I could hear everything flying around.
0: A Colorado prison guard faces multiple charges, including attempted murder, after he allegedly shot a protester outside the for-profit ICE jail where he works. Witnesses say 42-year-old Brandon Booth responded to demonstrations last Thursday outside the GEO Group's Aurora ICE Processing Center by firing a single shot at protesters, then fleeing the scene. The bullet struck 21-year-old Emma Landis in the heel, sending her to the hospital. In the wake of the shooting, Booth's former sister-in-law told the Denver Post Booth was, quote, "not a good person at all," unquote. She said he'd previously slammed her into a wall, giving her a concussion, adding, quote, "this is not a person who does the right thing or respects boundaries, especially of women and kids," she said. Meanwhile, records show the ICE agent behind the fatal shooting of 25-year-old Johan Sebastian Duran Guerrero once told a court a head injury had left him with impaired cognitive functioning and memory. David Briette filed a lawsuit against the Maine Community College system in late 2023, alleging post-concussive injuries after a steel beam fell on his head during a firefighting training course. Just 2 years later, Briette went to work as an ICE officer, despite his injury and his documented history of domestic violence against two previous wives and his daughters. He's an Afghan war vet. The far-right social media influencers Andrew and Tristan Tate have been arrested in Miami after British authorities issued new rape and sex trafficking charges against the brothers. The United Kingdom's Crown Prosecution Service announced the charges Saturday.
7: 38 new charges in total have now been authorized against Andrew and Tristan Tate, bringing the total number of charges faced to 59. The charges relate to seven victims spanning a period from 2010 to 2017. I want to make it clear, there is no place for male violence against women and girls in our society, and we will continue to work tirelessly to support victims and investigate all reports made to us.
0: Andrew and Tristan Tate are dual British-U.S. citizens prominent in the far-right hyper-masculine online community known as the Manosphere. They previously lived in Romania, where in 2023, prosecutors filed a criminal indictment against them on charges including violence, rape, and human trafficking. Despite the charges, they were freed from travel restrictions in Romania earlier this year after White House officials took an interest in their case. Andy Burnham takes over as the United Kingdom's next prime minister, succeeding Keir Starmer. Burnham is Britain's seventh prime minister in a decade. He's the former mayor of Manchester, considered to be more left-leaning than Starmer. Starmer was forced to step down from office after members of his Labour Party called on him to resign after the party's huge losses in Britain's local elections. Millions of people across North America face another day of hazardous air pollution as nearly 1,000 active wildfires continue to rage in Canada. Hazardous air quality alerts are once again in effect today for major cities, including Chicago, Detroit, Columbus, and Minneapolis. Here in New York, air quality's improved, at least for now, following what officials are calling the second worst smoke event in New York City's modern history. On Friday, President Trump blamed Canada, threatened to impose new tariffs on Canada over the record levels of hazardous air. We'll have more on this story later in the broadcast. In Maine, former state lawmaker Troy Jackson has emerged as a front-runner to replace Graham Plattner as the Democratic Party's nominee to challenge Republican Senator Susan Collins in November's midterm elections. Over the weekend, Jackson's campaign got a boost when several rivals withdrew from the race. Meanwhile, Jackson received broad support in county-level meetings of the Maine Democratic Party ahead of a nominating convention next Saturday. Troy Jackson's a progressive who narrowly lost the Maine Democratic gubernatorial primary when he was cross-endorsed by Graham Plattner. Plattner withdrew his nomination earlier this month after a former girlfriend accused him of rape. And New York City Mayor Zoran Mamdani says he's still looking into arresting Israeli Prime Minister Benjamin Netanyahu when he visits New York for the UN General Assembly in September. Mamdani spoke with the New York Times The Interview podcast.
8: I believe that Prime Minister Netanyahu belongs in The Hague. He's a war criminal who has been charged by the International Criminal Court. And what you will find is that is an opinion that is held by many purely because of what his actions have wrought over these last many years. I've also said that I will follow the laws that we have here in New York City because I believe that there's an importance in following the law as a leader who presides over our city, and that's something that I plan to do.
9: Meaning? I'm sorry, I don't understand what that means.
8: Meaning that whatever the law allows me to do in New York City, that's what we will do, but we won't be writing our own laws to that end.
0: New York City Mayor Zoran Mamdani. And those are some of the headlines. This is Democracy Now!, democracynow.org, The War and Peace Report. I'm Amy Goodman. The U.S. is expanding its attacks on Iran after at least three soldiers were killed in the deadliest weekend for the United States since March. Two U.S. service members were killed in an Iranian attack on a base in Jordan. A third soldier was killed in northern Iraq during a controlled detonation of a downed Iranian drone. The U.S. identified the soldiers killed in Jordan as First Lieutenant Tyler James Feehan, 25 years old, of Hawaii, and Private Isabella Gonzalez, 19 years old, from Texas. A third soldier remains missing in action after the attack in Jordan. The U.S. has now struck Iran for nine consecutive nights. Iran's retaliated by striking U.S. allies across the Gulf. Earlier today, Iran threatened to not allow a, quote, single drop of oil or gas to transit the Strait of Hormuz if U.S. aggression continues. This comes as Axios reports the U.S. is sending dozens of refueling planes to Israel ahead of expected increased military operations against Iran. According to Iranian authorities, at least 41 Iranians have been killed and 408 wounded in U.S. attacks so far this month. We're joined now by Toby Jones, associate professor of Middle East history at Rutgers University, author of Desert Kingdom, How Oil and Water Forge Modern Saudi Arabia, as well as Running Dry, Essays on Energy, Water and Environmental Crisis. Toby Jones, if you can start off by commenting on these developments, the ninth straight night where the U.S. attacked Iran, Iran retaliating across the Gulf. The number of U.S. soldiers has increased who are killed to 17. Another one is missing. And the targeting of civilian infrastructure. Take it all on, Professor Jones.
10: Good morning, Amy. Thank you. We're at a remarkable moment. I mean, we shouldn't be surprised that the United States has escalated violence in the region. What's been on display since February when the war started, or at least the most recent round of what is a long war in Iran started, is that the United States has considerable violence at its disposal, but it has limited political capacity to dictate terms. While it had a series of nebulous objectives in February, regime change, dismantling or at least challenging Iranian nuclear capacity, what the war has come down to in the summer is essentially control over the Strait of Hormuz, which was not in question at the start of the war. The United States is unhappy that Iran has essentially emerged from months of fighting with control over a strategic waterway. The United States is frustrated by its inability to change or alter any of that. Iran sits in a position of primacy at Hormuz, and the United States is lashing out, seeking to undo that position, to challenge and to bottle back up Iran's newfound strategic influence and capacity and control over what is the world's most important energy corridor. So what we're seeing then is the United States expanding its war efforts to inflict pain on Iran, to maximize both military targeting as well as civilian and infrastructure damage, to create the conditions for the impossibility of life and to weaken the Iranian regime. It's hard to say that it's working. For 9 straight days, Iran has remained defiant and has even escalated and retaliated against not only Jordan, but also against Kuwait, and more recently against the headquarters of the U.S. Fifth Fleet, the Naval Fifth Fleet in Bahrain. Iran has been steadfast. The United States is scrambling. It's hard to know where this is going to go, but it's all very disturbing.
0: And can you talk about the soldiers who have died that we know of and the missing soldier? Talk about the U.S. presence from Jordan to Iraq, where these soldiers were killed. One of them not in an Iranian strike, but when they were when they were dismantling an Iranian drone.
10: Well, Americans seem to forget the just sort of massive presence the United States has built militarily in the Middle East, and particularly surrounding the Persian Gulf, since the early 1980s. It's been a 50-year-long project marked and sort of punctuated by conflict against Iraq, an ongoing siege and sanctions regime against Iran, but all with the idea of creating a massive military footprint in order to secure American hegemonic and political economic interests, primarily energy, but also Israeli security and American-Israeli relations, as well as American relationships with the authoritarians across the region. So that footprint has been built steadily over time, and it's more or less a permanent presence. The targeting of U.S. soldiers, on the one hand, is a normal act of war from the Iranians. They're responding to aggression against them, which they did not provoke in February, but which the United States and the Israelis believed was in their interest to pursue. And so Iran is striking out at American infrastructure. One of the most fascinating aspects of the war over the last several months is how little we actually know about the costs for both American forces and American military materiel and infrastructure in the region. We know that Iran has targeted infrastructure in the Gulf, both civilian and military, has now begun to attack Jordan. What we don't know is we don't know the scale of the physical damage that's been obscured and hidden from us, from the Department of Defense and the Pentagon. I mean, Hegseth has petulantly avoided confronting or being honest with what the costs are. And the only reason we know about the deaths of these three soldiers and the possibility of a fourth is because you can't hide the returning of dead bodies. We don't know how many people have been injured. We don't know the knock-on effects in the region. We know very little. We have very little information. This has remained more or less true, both in terms of what happens on the waters of the Persian Gulf and what happens elsewhere. What Americans have probably not paid sufficient attention to is the massive vulnerability of all of these places and systems. There's a separate question of whether they're actually necessary or not. I don't believe that they are. I think Americans voted in the last election because they're tired of U.S. wars in the Middle East and elsewhere. But the reality is that there is an ongoing, physical, significant commitment by the U.S. military to the region. So it's hardly surprising that in the course of war that American soldiers would come under fire and pay a price.
0: Speaking of coming under fire, talk about what's happening to international law right now, Toby Jones.
10: Well, Look, international law remains a bedrock of how the global system is supposed to function. It establishes both a set of norms for behavior, as well as, ostensibly, a kind of system of accountability for people to behave appropriately, both in times of war and absent times of war. But what we've seen since at least the early stages of Desert Storm, the lead-up to the 1991 war, and everything that's followed, both from the position of American war fighting in the region, and importantly, the way that's linked to how Israel behaves in the West Bank, in southern Lebanon, and especially in Gaza, is that international law and international norms, what might be considered war crimes, while they are very obviously being committed through the targeting of infrastructure, the targeting of civilians, ethnic cleansing in the West Bank, genocide in Gaza, ethnic cleansing in Lebanon, the targeting of water desalination, bridges, infrastructure, oil refineries, and all the sort of following environmental and social harm that comes from all of that, lays bare that the system of international law is a system in which there's no accountability for real power in the world. The United States and Israel, they enjoy, if not absolute, pretty close to absolute impunity. And in fact, remarkably, the United States has begun talking about dismantling the International Criminal Court, not just ignoring systems of international norms and law, but actually dismantling it so that it can behave the way it wants to in the world. About 25 years ago, when I first moved to the Middle East to study Arabic in Cairo, this was in 2001 and 2002, my wife and our friends and I did a year-long Arabic language program at the American University in Cairo. 9/11 happened while we were there. The U.S. started its war in Afghanistan. Israel staged a siege in Ramallah that spring. American citizens in Cairo were concerned, and I think rightly so, predicted the kind of escalation of American imperial violence that would follow over a generation, both in Afghanistan and Iraq. We circulated a petition gathering signatures amongst other American citizens in Cairo, and it was significant enough that we got an audience with the then American ambassador, I won't name him on air, but a George Bush appointee, with several of us in his office, and he sat us down and he rolled up his sleeves and said, nobody cares about international law. And that was a real eye-opener, and it was an important moment. It's not a system of beliefs or practices or a legal system that needs to be abandoned, but we need to reckon with how it's not equally imposed or enforced, and how people like Iranian citizens, Palestinians, Lebanese, Iraqis, and those without big enough guns are not protected by it.
0: Interestingly, Marco Rubio, the Secretary of State, said the administration will dismantle the ICC brick by brick, if necessary. Meanwhile, the United Nations is calling for Iran and the U.S. to come back to the table. Toby Jones, Associate Professor of Middle East History at Rutgers University, writes frequently on oil war in the Middle East, author of Desert Kingdom, How Oil and Water Forge Modern Saudi Arabia, and Running Dry, Essays on Energy, Water, and Environmental Crisis. Coming up, we go to Houston, Texas, where protests continue

0: Haki, or Talk, by Palestinian musician Huda Asfour, performing in our Democracy Now! Studio. To see her full performance and interview, go to democracynow.org. This is Democracy Now!, democracynow.org. I'm Amy Goodman. We go to Texas, where Houston community members continue to demand justice for Lorenzo Salgado Araujo, shot and killed by an ICE agent July 7th. He was a 52-year-old Mexican father of three U.S. citizen sons, lived in the United States for nearly 35 years, worked in construction. The ICE agents involved have not been identified. It's also unclear whether they remain on active duty or have been placed on administrative leave. The Office of Harris County District Attorney Sean Teer is pursuing an independent investigation, while Republican Texas Governor Greg Abbott, a Trump ally, said Texas Rangers will investigate the fatal shooting. Advocates fear the Trump administration may attempt to withhold key evidence. The Congressional Hispanic Caucus has also announced it'll hold a field hearing in Houston Friday to hear eyewitness accounts and testimony in Salgado Araujo's killing. But three key witnesses who are in the van with Lorenzo are still being detained at an ICE jail in Conroe, Texas, run by the for-profit prison company Geo Group. One of the witnesses is Lorenzo's brother, Victor, who now faces deportation. Well, Democracy Now! Has been on the ground in Houston over the weekend and visited the community-built memorial at the site of the fatal shooting in the heart of the Magnolia Park neighborhood in the city's East End District. Democracy Now!'s Maria Inez Teresena spoke with some of the visitors, as well as Cesar Espinosa, executive director of FIEL.
1: Today we are at the memorial, the makeshift memorial, the community shrine that has been set up for Mr. Lorenzo Salgado Araujo. Apparently, from what we know, Mr. Lorenzo was coming this way, and then he U-turned, and his van ended up in this very spot. And unfortunately, this is where he took his last breaths. As you can see, you know, this is in the heart of Magnolia Park here in Houston, Texas, one of the first Latino communities here in Houston. People in second, third generation, people who have maybe their immigrant parents moved here and they've grown up here. This is a very Latino part of town. And for Lorenzo Salgado Araujo, he felt like this was home. He raised his family here. And so he was at home when this happened to him. And the other thing that I was pointing out earlier was the red bricks. I mean, this is a clear reminder of community coming together to save themselves. The red brick significance is when the city of Houston refused to pave the streets in the barrio, in the neighborhood, people got together and they bought these bricks and they laid them down by hand. People like Lorenzo Salgado Araujo would have been the people who would have come together and with their hands would have built this street, would have built the neighborhood. When we came here the first time, I noticed that immediately, and it brought chills to me because it's very symbolic that this happened here. You know, one of the things we have seen, and one of the things that also brings a lot of emotion to us, is seeing all the abuelitas, the mamas, the daughters, the men, the dads coming out here and taking care of the shrine. If you look at the flower, at where the veladoras are, a man built that and brought that over here.
2: After we spoke with Cesar Espinosa of FIEL, community members from different parts of Houston came by Lorenzo Salgado Araujo's shrine to pay their respect.
3: My name is Sonia. I was born two streets down from here. I'm an educator, so I worked also down the street from this place. I came here today because Mr. Lorenzo is everybody's father. I'm a child of immigrants myself, and when I'm here, I'm overwhelmed with emotion because it's like if

0: was looking at my old dad posted up there. The amount of support that this family has gotten, it's no coincidence, and it's not by accident. It's because he's Houston's dad. He looks just like all of our parents. He has the same story, the same American dream. And today I decided to stop and come here because I just needed to pay my respects, and I needed him to know, I needed the family to know that they're not alone, that we're all with them, and that he's cared for. Sadly, after this, my dad has started carrying his passport with him everywhere he goes because he was just so struck by what happened. He's so scared. He's an American citizen also, but just afraid that somebody will profile him the same way that Mr. Lorenzo was profiled.
1: On Saturday evening, community members continued coming by Mr. Lorenzo's memorial, bringing candles, fresh flowers, balloons, and other offerings to honor him. They placed a poster that showed Mr. Lorenzo with Joan Sebastian Duran Guerrero, the 25-year-old Colombian father killed by ICE in Maine on the same week. Parents also came to the memorial with their children.
2: My name is Efraín Montalvo. We are here because we are afraid of what is happening. Like Mr. Lorenzo, we also work in construction, and we don't know if we will come back home. If we have children with us, we worry about them being stopped, or that the same thing will happen to us as it happened to him. I've been here for about 20 years. I arrived to the United States around 2006. I drive through these streets every day for work.
3: Trajimos un casco ahí, pues, del parte de lo que usamos ahí en la construcción como.
2: We brought a hard hat, part of the gear we used on the construction site, as a symbol of the sorrow we share with his family. This is very sad. My son is 4 years old. If immigration were to stop me, the thought of having to leave my son, I have a lot of fear. If they stop me or to leave him, there is fear. There is fear.
4: That was Efraín Montalvo, a construction worker who was at the memorial for Lorenzo Salgado Araujo, fatally shot by an ICE agent in Houston. Efraín visited the memorial with his 4-year-old son. The Salgado family laid Lorenzo Salgado Araujo to rest in a private funeral and burial Saturday. His oldest son, Ronaldo Salgado, said in social media, quote, "We played music, horses danced. We celebrated the life of the man who provided for my mom and my brothers for more than 30 years," unquote. On Sunday afternoon, hundreds gathered for another rally calling for justice and accountability in Lorenzo Salgado Araujo's death. They were joined by Ronaldo and his brother Lorenzo Jr. Protesters temporarily shut down a bridge holding signs that read "Borders kill and abolish ICE." Democracy Now!'s Maria Inez Teresena spoke with some of them.
5: ICE melts in Texas heat!
6: ICE melts in Texas heat!
5: ICE melts in Texas heat!
6: ICE melts in Texas heat!
7: We are at Irvin Chu Park in Houston ahead of the march demanding justice for Lorenzo Salgado Araujo. Several grassroots organizations have gathered here, community members. There are people holding signs saying abolish ICE, ICE out of Texas. You can hear the music in the background. We spoke to some of the activists and members of the community.
8: My name is Vivek Venkatraman, and I'm an organizer with the Party for Socialism and Liberation. ICE has not slowed its terror even one notch since the brutal murder of Lorenzo Salgado Araujo. As you mentioned, a young high school student described by his peers and his teachers as a very sensitive student was very forcefully detained at the Hobby Airport here in Houston. And of course, in the immediate days following Lorenzo's death, not in Houston but across the country, we've seen the continuation of ICE brutality. We saw in the immediate aftermath of Lorenzo's death the brutal shooting in the head of Joan Sebastian Guerrero in Biddeford, Maine. We saw a man in Florida fleeing ICE hit by oncoming traffic.
7: And what has been the response of Houston officials, of Harris County officials? What power do they have to stop ICE operations here in the city and protect the community?
8: Many of the people here, in fact, spent many months at City Hall demanding an end to collaboration between ICE and HPD. And through that public pressure, the city actually decided to pass an ordinance that limited the collaboration between ICE and HPD. Almost immediately after that ordinance was passed, which took a lot of work from the bottom up, after Greg Abbott threatened to withhold some funding, almost immediately John Whitmire, the mayor, folded and the city council folded. And this is the kind of attitude we've seen from them over and over, just a complete betrayal of the people who have put them in power.
9: Escobar Acosta. I am with Amigos de los Salgado. We are a new organization that formed on the wake of Mr. Lorenzo's death. We are strong advocates for the Salgado family. So it's composed mostly of childhood friends of Ronaldo. We went to middle school, high school together, stayed in contact throughout our early adulthood years. And it hit us as if it was our own family member when we heard the news of Mr. Salgado being shot by ICE agents. It broke our hearts as if it was in our own family.
7: Do you have family members of yours, relatives, who are afraid to go out in the street after not only the shooting of Mr. Lorenzo, but just the presence of ICE in the city of Houston?
9: I have had also family members taken by ICE and deported to Honduras. And these are folks who were on a pathway to citizenship. They were on a path to get visas or residency or whatever the respective immigration status was. They were doing things the right way. I had a cousin who was detained and deported last year in August, and another who was detained earlier in 2026, so just months after our first cousin was detained and deported. Another cousin of ours was also detained and deported.
10: My name is Alma Cooper. I'm here first because we are demanding justice for Lorenzo. But it's not just that. These terrorists coming from the government is not just in Houston, is not just in Texas, is not just in the United States. It's terrorism all over the world. Just look at the Marco Rubio's declaration a couple days ago. It's plain and simple terrorism. They are terrorizing the entire world. So I heard the about the killing of Lorenzo Salgado the same Tuesday last week at night when the news, I was watching the news, and I mean... This is terrorists from the state, from the government. If they want to get a criminal, get the criminal that is in the White House.
11: So my name is Lisbeth. I am 23 years old. I am here because my mom, my dad, they're both immigrants. They came to this country looking for something greater. And honestly, I feel like this whole thing is idiotic. I wish we could just work together. Peace, but honestly, with how things are looking, we need to fight back. So that's why I'm here.
12: My name is Jorge Ojeda. When I saw Lorenzo's dead, it reminded me a lot of my dad who goes out. Well, while my parents came in legally, doesn't matter because my grandpa was the one that came in illegally to make that happen. And it doesn't matter at all if you come here legally or not, you shouldn't be murdered just because you're here without a piece of paper.
7: We just received word that Lorenzo Salgado Araujo's two oldest sons, Ronaldo and Lorenzo Jr., will be addressing the crowd on the stage.
13: I really, really hoped that my dad would be the last person that this would happen to. But you saw what happened less than a week later. Out there in Maine, there is a young 3-year-old child who saw the worst of the worst. And it is terrible to think that this could happen again.
14: The number one thing I think our government fears is the people coming together, becoming educated, and having these difficult conversations with each other. And it's really important for us to stay united, to stay positive, and to keep fighting for justice. And I really only have 3 more words for y'all. I love you, Houston!
13: It's very nice to see so many people. So many people of all backgrounds, races, colors, creeds, religions come together and try to ask for what's right. Try to ask for the bare minimum, and it's going to be justice. Is that too much to ask? I hope you guys have a safe, powerful march. And thank you all for being here. For my dad, Lorenzo Salgado.

0: Special thanks to Democracy Now!'s Maria Inez Terracena, Nicole Salazar, and Hani Massoud in the streets of Houston. This is Democracy Now!, democracynow.org. I'm Amy Goodman. We're joined now in Houston by Democratic Congressmember Al Green, who serves on the Homeland Security Committee. On Sunday, he attended a rally for Lorenzo Salgado Araujo, the 52-year-old Mexican father of three U.S. citizens shot and killed by an ICE agent July 7th. He'd been in this country for almost 35 years. Last week, Congressman Green took to the House floor to warn of a possible Trump cover-up in the killing. Representative Green, thank you so much for being with us. If you can talk about what you are demanding now and the congressional hearing on the road in Houston that will take place on Friday.
1: Well, thank you for having me, Amy. May I please take just a moment to compliment you on the excellent reporting that was probably the best that I've heard or read in terms of what actually happened, and those reporters should be commended highly. I'm grateful to have this opportunity to talk about the demands. The demands are very simple: a demand for justice. The justice has to include an investigation. The investigation has to be independent. It has to be transparent. It has to give us the opportunity to know what happened to Mr. Lorenzo Salgado Araujo. We still don't have all of the facts. We have what typically happens in these circumstances, which is ICE will make a statement, and then after they make a statement that appears to be bogus, they will say, wait until all of the facts are out. Well, they have rushed to judgment, and then they encourage that others not rush to judgment. But they make the initial statement that creates the confusion that surrounds a case, which is the case with what happened here. My belief is that there is an attempt to cover up currently taking place. And that attempt to cover up is something that ICE has perpetrated in other cases. We can recall what happened in Minnesota. We remember Mr. Preddy. We remember what happened with Ms. Good. These attempts to cover up have manifested themselves, and they've been exposed. And that's what's happening now. And, Amy, it's done for a given reason. You take all of the evidence, and you don't share it with any of the local constabulary. And in so doing, you can present the case to the grand jury. If you don't get a true bill, if there's no indictment, you win. If there is an indictment, it's a federal indictment. And that then allows the president to do what I call cleanup. He can then pardon the people if they are convicted. He's demonstrated that he would do this when he pardoned some 1,500 people who assaulted the Citadel of Democracy, the United States Capitol, when there was a peaceful transfer of power. So, yes, there is going to be a shadow hearing in Houston, Texas, under the leadership of the Honorable Benny Thompson, who is the ranking member, which means that if Democrats had 218 or more members of Congress, he would be the chairperson of the committee. This man has demonstrated his fairness over the years. As the chairperson of the committee, when they investigated the impeachment of President Trump, evidence that kind of led to the impeachment. So the Chicano, the Hispanic caucus will, of course, be a lead organization, as they should be. This is something that involves a community that they strongly represent. We all represent communities, but they are intimately involved, and they should be a lead organization. This will be a joint hearing here in Houston. I'm honored to sit on the Homeland Security Committee, and my hope is that we will hear from the district attorney. He has made some very bold and powerful statements. My hope is that if given the opportunity, we'll hear from lawyers and people who have talked to the persons who are presently incarcerated, the three men who were in that truck and who have given accounts that are contrary and antithetical to what the government has said. This is an important hearing. It will expose more, but it will also cause this case to remain a part of the public dialogue. Unfortunately, these things happen with a degree of rapidity such that we have one circumstance that we're trying to understand, and we find ourselves moving on to another circumstance that we don't understand. We've had something to happen now in Maine, and the cameras will move to Maine. And as a result, what has happened here will somehow become secondary or tertiary news. We have to make it primary news, and this is one of the reasons why this shadow hearing is so important.
0: Can you talk about the relationship between the African-American community, Congressmember Al Green, and the Latino community? So often attempts are made to pit them against each other. Talk about the coalescing right now in Houston around the death of Mr. Salgado Araujo.
1: The best evidence of it is what took place last night, at the Community of Faith. This is a church under the leadership of Bishop James Dixon. And there was a cross-section of persons there from all faiths, generally speaking. We had persons of different hues, different ethnicities, and we were all there to say to each other that we must respect and we must work with each other. Someone mentioned Dr. King's words, "We must all learn to live together as brothers and sisters," I might add, "or we will perish together as fools." We are doing just that, learning to live together such that we can take all the challenges of our time and confront a common enemy that continues to become a part or be a part of our lives. And that common enemy, my dear sister, is invidious discrimination. Invidious discrimination is the common enemy for Latinos and African Americans. And we have to confront this common enemy together. We cannot allow people to segregate us and cause us to believe that one is somehow benefiting from opportunities that belong to the other. We have to work together, and we are working together. I'm honored to say that the Honorable Sylvia Garcia has done an outstanding job of presenting this case to the public. She has been assisted by other people, but she's done an outstanding job. And we are working together. And yes, you're eminently correct. There have been attempts, not just with this case, but in the main, in the country, to divide Latinos and African Americans, to keep us at odds with each other, such that we don't focus on that common enemy, which is invidious discrimination. And it happens every day in the lives of these communities. People want to believe that there is no racism in the country. Well, you're wrong. They want to believe that there really is no discrimination in the country. Some people would say this, but they are wrong. It does exist. Now, does it exist to the same extent that it did some 100 years ago when we had lawful segregation, which was a form of racism? No, it doesn't exist to that same extent, but it does exist to the extent that it has an impact on the daily lives of people working in the country. And we have to fight it. And we are working together. And my hope is that this will give us greater unity. This man's life can stand for a lot of things, but in dying, he can also do something that we may not have done but for his death. And God forgive me for having to even say that, but maybe it will cause us to realize that we're all in the same boat. Some of us may be here from different places, but we're in the same boat now, and we should move together in the same boat toward liberty and justice for all.
0: Well, I want to thank you, Democratic Congressmember Al Green of Texas, who serves on the Homeland Security Committee. Again, on Friday, the Hispanic Caucus will be holding a field hearing in Houston. And we hope to have you on again soon, Congressmember Green, as you are outgoing, having lost the primary, targeted, among others, by the cryptocurrency industry. We want to talk about all that with you and your more than 20-year career on Congress and what your plans are. I want to thank you so much for being with us from Houston. Coming up, millions of people across North America facing another day of hazardous air pollution as nearly 1,000 active wildfires continue to rage in Canada. Stay with us.

0: by Palestinian musician Huda Asfour, performing in our Democracy Now! Studio. To hear her full performance and interview, she is a biomedical engineer taught at Georgetown, go to democracynow.org. This is Democracy Now!, democracynow.org. I'm Amy Goodman. Millions across North America face another day of hazardous air pollution as nearly 1,000 active wildfires continue to rage in Canada. Hazardous air quality alerts are once again in effect today for major cities, including Chicago, Detroit, Columbus, and Minneapolis. Here in New York, air quality's improved, at least for now, following what officials are calling the second worst smoke event in New York City modern history. In Canada, the fires have disproportionately impacted Indigenous communities, forcing thousands to evacuate their homes. On Friday, President Trump threatened to impose new tariffs on Canada over the record levels of hazardous air. Trump wrote, quote, "The United States is being unnecessarily invaded by filthy, polluted, and unhealthy air, the quality of which is dangerous and totally unacceptable," Trump said. But Trump has not said a word about climate change, which many scientists say is a driving force behind the fires. We go now to Montreal, where we're joined by Rachel Gilmore, independent journalist, creator of Bubble Pop Media. Thanks so much for being with us, Rachel. If you can talk about what's happening in Canada, the blowback, I guess you could say, in the United States, and President Trump threatening Carney and Canada with tariffs, blaming Carney for what's happening in Canada, actually standing next to Carney and the Mexican president at the World Cup on Sunday in New Jersey.
1: Yeah, the situation in Canada is, it's horrifying. I mean, we're watching the impact of the climate crisis in real time. It's disproportionately impacting, as you noted, Indigenous communities here. People have had to flee their homes, a large number of them ending up in Thunder Bay, where there's actually not enough space for everyone. The people are camping in tents just so that they have somewhere safe to sleep. That isn't their communities that they've had to leave behind because of the ravaging wildfires. As you noted, there's almost 1,000 of them burning. It's genuinely a crisis. There's lots of mobilization happening here in Canada. And the commentary from Trump was extremely offensive to a lot of Canadians. I mean, what else is new? I think, unfortunately, no one's really surprised by it anymore up here. But, you know, particularly given just days before he made those comments, a Canadian firefighter had died in Colorado fighting wildfires. So it was just extremely, extremely tone deaf. But the additional horror, I guess, of just the apathy in Trump's comments is the reality that he's not acknowledging climate change. And Mark Carney sort of did a little bit of he doesn't usually respond directly to the more unhinged stuff that Trump says, but he sort of made this this comment about how it is the climate crisis that is making the dry and hot conditions for more wildfires to be sparked when there's more extreme weather, which causes more lightning strikes. But the difficulty here is that, you know, as much as Carney's saying that in response to Trump, he's not exactly taking the climate action that we need here in Canada. In fact, quite the opposite, despite him sort of selling himself as this climate guy, leaning on his credentials from his time at the United Nations.
0: If you can talk about that, I mean, on the one hand, Prime Minister Carney announcing a multi-billion-dollar strategy on what he called breaking Canada's economic dependence on the U.S., which must have infuriated President Trump. But it includes a new pipeline in Alberta and building up multiple liquefied natural gas terminals. The proposed pipeline would move 1 million barrels of oil daily from landlocked Alberta to the southern coast of British Columbia near Vancouver. If you can talk more about the significance of this, Rachel.
1: Yeah, absolutely. I mean, I think a lot of us were shocked by the announcement because so many people had this idea that Carney would at least give the tiniest bit of a damn about the climate crisis. And he came out and made this announcement alongside Alberta Premier Daniel Smith. Alberta is where most of the oil is in Canada. It's where we have our oil sands. And, you know, they announced this new proposed pipeline. And what's ridiculous about it is the claim is that we need this investment in oil and gas to diversify away from the United States, but the economic case even isn't there. We just twinned a TMX pipeline to the West Coast, and just now it's starting to make about $1 billion annually. And we paid the Canadian taxpayers $34 billion for that pipeline, which means it will have to make that kind of profit for 34 more years to be profitable. And that's the previous pipeline that the Canadian people were forced to buy by a Liberal government. And now Mark Carney is saying that he's, you know, offering his full-throated support for another oil pipeline. I mean, the only way that we can actually profit from that oil pipeline is if we absolutely abandon the fight against climate change, because we would need there to be a world where demand for oil and gas continues to uptick for decades into the future to actually make money off of this pipeline. So it makes no economic sense. And obviously, it is a horrific plan for the climate crisis. In Canada, our oil and gas sector is our largest source of greenhouse gas emissions. And Mark Carney is selling the snake oil solution of carbon capture and storage to go alongside the oil and gas pipeline. But he's offering a tax credit for oil companies that use that captured carbon to actually inject it into depleted oil wells, fracking out more oil that otherwise would not be able to be accessed by those companies. So they get a tax credit for that.
0: Rachel Gilmore, thank you so much for being with us. Independent journalist in Canada, creator of Bubble Pop Media. I'll be in Martha's Vineyard July 31st for the screening of...
2: Good day to all you Sheilas and ringers out there. 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
3: The following is a KTAL LP commentary. The opinions expressed are those of the commentator and do not necessarily reflect the position of Las Cruces Community Radio.
4: I'm amazed that so many decent people who love our country suffer a Trump derangement syndrome that suspends all common sense and critical thinking whenever he speaks. Usually we don't believe anybody completely, even our doctors. Never politicians or sales personnel. Sure not men who keep gulling others into huge investments that go bankrupt so that they suffer while he takes his profits to the bank in a Brinks truck. We all learn other stuff, on school playgrounds or running a company. If some one person repeatedly quarreled with others, one-on-one, and says all the others are evil, you start forming doubts about that guy. When other boys claimed to be the best at everything and told heroic stories about themselves, I kind of looked for other kids to play with. Didn't usually pick them early for my team. We're all good at something. Few of us are great at everything. Trumpists have likely noticed that too, but forget it fast when the Pied Piper tunes up his flute. I realize many felt our system no longer cared about them, so they elected Trump to toss a monkey wrench into that system. But he's just making things worse. How? Aside from starting a costly and unnecessary war without a clue what might happen, or acting like a schoolyard bully as if other nations' leaders, being dumb foreigners, wouldn't know the basic stuff we know about liars and braggarts. Throughout history, some technology gives a country an edge that it has to spend so much on protecting that it falls behind the folks who develop the next technology. We had a special strength. We speak the world's most used language, had a fine educational system, and welcomed students from elsewhere. Our great scientific breakthroughs were made by immigrants or their kids. Some clown now makes war on our colleges, censors science he doesn't like, and has scared the butts off potential foreign students. Enrollments are way down. The world must move, and is moving, away from coal and oil toward renewables. Trump keeps his head in the sand to keep oil companies contributing to him. He's letting China grab a huge lead in those fields, from electric vehicles to solar homes. So he weakens us in many ways, but no worries, he'll put them trans people, Ivy Leaguers, and welfare cheats in their place.
3: That was a KTAL-LP commentary. The opinions expressed are those of the commentator and do not necessarily reflect the position of Las Cruces Community Radio. 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

The Las Cruces Museum of Nature and Science will hold a Nature Explorers Camp from July 21st through the 24th, from 8:30 a.m. to 1:30 p.m. The camp is open to children ages 6 to 12. 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

Women in the American Revolution, the Advocates. Abigail Adams was wife and advisor of John Adams, delegate to the First Continental Congress, and one of the authors

of the Declaration of Independence. Abigail warned him that women might rebel if not given rights and freedoms. She wrote, "If particular attention is not paid to the ladies, we are determined to foment a rebellion and will not ourselves be bound by any laws in which we have no voice or representation." The Declaration of Independence was adopted in 1776, but without specifying rights or freedoms for women or slaves brought to this country against their will.

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2: I'm Dr. Anthony Lizowitz, and this is Climate Connections. 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But Edgar Villanueva of the Lumbee Tribe in North Carolina says only a tiny fraction goes to indigenous communities who have long cared for the earth.
3: I often think of those communities as having solutions, the best solutions to the problems that we are facing.
2: He says members of tribal communities may not have connections to wealthy donors or may lack certain credentials that foundations are looking for.
3: I stay up at night worrying about folks that I know who are so critical to this movement and yet have to spend half time or more out begging for resources to do their work.
2: So to help relieve that pressure, his organization, the Decolonizing Wealth Project, created the Indigenous Earth Fund. 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
3: Folks who I truly believe we can trust to guide us into the future and take care of this planet because they have stewarded it for so, so long.
2: Climate Connections is produced by the Yale Center for Environmental Communication. 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
5: That is correct. 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We're very grateful for your contribution and participation all these years. This program is entitled Think Again, and we like to invite interesting folks from the community to come in and talk about, generally speaking, how we think, why we think the way we do, and how it affects us, why it matters. To that end, we have in the studio with us this morning, good morning, Greg Smith.
6: Good morning, Randy. Thank you for having me.
5: And in the booth, the illustrious Dean Mattson. Appreciate you, Dean. Thank you. We'll just jump right into this. Sure. Greg Smith, we've known each other for, gosh, who knows, 20 years. Seems like you don't look a day old. And Greg has just published a book. By the way, is this the first book you've published?
6: Well, I was thinking, you know, I actually did one, a report for my master's degree. So I have published a volume before, but it only had like one or two copies. So this one is bigger than that.
5: But so yeah, that's the rare book we should be looking for,
6: right,
5: to add to our collections.
6: I have one somewhere in my mess of things, and there's one somewhere in the University of Texas archives.
5: So, again, thank you for being here. Good morning. Welcome.
6: My pleasure.
5: We're going to talk a little bit about Greg's brand spanking new book, and we're going to give some time and attention to the process that leads a person to writing a book. Fascinating, fascinating. Tell us a little bit about yourself, please, Mr. Smith, and we'll go from there.
6: Well, all right. My mother is a local artist, so a lot of people know her. My father passed away a number of years ago, but he was an Army officer when I was growing up, and so we moved a lot. got to be in a lot of different places, and I think it's helped my global view to have lived in foreign countries like Argentina and El Salvador, and an almost foreign country, the Panama Canal Zone, because at that particular point, it was run by the United States on land that belonged to Panama. And so we would walk across the border from the Canal Zone into Panama. There were no fences or guards or anything like that. But it was really a very unique kind of experience living there. Mm. But both Buenos Aires and San Salvador were also very unique and eye-opening. Living in a bunch of 9 different states in the United States, so a lot of that was eye-opening, certainly broadening one's perspective. And we had just moved from El Paso, where I was born, and we were living in California in a temporary house. The trains used to go by. There was a railroad not too far away, and the other kids in the neighborhood and I would all wave at the engineers, and they would all be friendly and wave back and that kind of stuff. And so I don't remember the exact chronology, but I think my first job desire was to be a railroad engineer.
5: Oh,
6: it's one I've never realized, have a distant relative who had been one. But along in there, I got fascinated with books, and I thought maybe I should be an author.
5: Huh.
6: And then in that mix also was architect. So I had 3 goals, and I have worked as an intern architect. I've done residential design. I've done a lot of that kind of work.
5: And you teach architecture.
6: I did teach architecture, okay. Introduction to architecture at the community college. Mm-hmm. And then I now have this book published. So I don't think I'm ever going to do the railroad engineer part, but I'm hitting the A's, the architect and the author parts.
5: Fantastic. Well, thank you for a little background there, Mr. Gregg. Could you tell us a little bit about the book?
6: Certainly.
5: And then we'll get into your
6: My process?
5: Yeah, your process, your thinking, your experience.
6: Well, I, for the longest time, have enjoyed science fiction that's not too much into weird monsters and global, you know, catastrophes and those kinds of things, and more into kind of looking at where are we going? What is it that we're setting ourselves up for in the future? And so authors that I have loved, over the years, I often refer to 3 books and their authors as having been sort of behind what I have written here. I don't mean to set my sights too high, but I think Stranger in a Strange Land was very impactful. Robert Heinlein's book back, when I was reading it, I think he wrote it in the early 60s, and I was reading it in the late 60s or early 70s. But a lot about what was going on in that book, I thought, was impactful. 1984, of course, has been an important story for a long time, almost 100 years now, with George Orwell. And then I also, now I can't remember the author's name, Brave New World was...
5: Huxley.
6: Huxley, Aldous Huxley, thank you. So those 3 books were sort of in my thinking as I was doing this, but the kind of science fiction that I've always enjoyed reading had to do with what happens with us people-wise.
5: Yeah.
6: What's going on with how we think, what we do, and that sort of thing. And so I wanted to write a book, it's funny, I've lost track. I think I started this one about 20 years ago. Mm. And
5: overnight success.
6: Well, yeah, and I kept, wanting to tell certain stories and have it be an engaging science fiction book. And then politics started becoming, well, it had already gotten very divisive, but it started becoming more... of a sort of a daily feature in our lives, and and a lot more combative, really. And I thought, you know, that needs to be part of this story as well. So it's set about 100-some-odd years in the future, basically outside of our typical lifespan. So those of us who are alive now or living now are unlikely to be alive at that particular point, but not too far beyond that. And so what do we see happening? And so this is one take on what could possibly be happening at that point, and what people feel about it.
5: The title of the book is three capital letters, A-R-C.
6: Arc.
5: Arc, just like it sounds.
6: It's a nice architectural term.
3: Wah, wah, wah.
6: But people often talk about the arc of history, the path that one takes. And so I insert arc into the dialogue and into the narrative several times. But it has a specific meaning. It has two specific meanings that lead to the title of the book. Those are things that people will discover as they read along.
5: Yeah.
6: But the idea, of course, is, okay, we say we want certain things. Other people say they want other things. And we're competing sometimes for our vision for what our immediate future might be and what the long-term future might be. And in that, then what happens if one of us gets our wishes?
5: Yeah. Careful what you ask for, kind of a scenario in that sense.
6: Yeah, there's always that little, you know, little caveat.
5: Yeah.
6: Be careful what you ask for. But I think, you know, and whenever we look at situations that we think are rather dire, or situations that we think, gosh, I wouldn't want to be there. There are people who do want to be there, or people who at least set it up because they thought that's what they wanted.
5: Mm-hmm.
6: So there's a bit of that kind of, okay, pay attention.
5: Yeah.
6: Kind of thinking.
5: Wow. Well, grateful to have you with us this morning, and want to dive for a moment or two into asking you what's the process for you when it comes to writing, and in this situation, writing a book. I'm intrigued by people who write books. I'm a book junkie. I'm a book hoarder. I'm confessing on air. And I am thoroughly intrigued by the people who write books. How does that work? I'm always curious. What is your process? Like, you defined a little bit for us about the kind of thinking you had earlier on regarding books. What's tell us, please.
6: Well, certainly. I think part of what, I mean, people write books for a myriad of reasons, and mine did, my reason for writing this one did change over time. But I think at its inception, at the beginning, I was really trying to write a work of science fiction that I would want to read.
5: Okay.
6: So I've often read authors who I thought nailed it or came close. Excuse me. And I thought, well, how about if I write my own book and try to cover these things in more detail or closer to where I would like to see them covered. Excuse me, I've got a sesame seed in my throat. But so the the impetus to writing it in the first place was, okay, let's write that book that covers some of this stuff in a way that is compelling to other people to read.
5: Okay.
6: And excuse me. So that wanting to read it myself was a primary driver, and then wanting to be sure others wanted to read it. So that brings into something you and I were talking about, where you have to try to write it in such a way that people are intrigued enough to read it, but not so detailed that they go, oh, you know, and then they either start getting turned off or they start turning off the parts of their minds where your mind naturally, this is the human experience, our minds naturally want to fill in things. And so when there's a gap or there's enough to get your brain going, then we start filling in. You know, oh, okay, this must have happened. Or, okay, then we start envisioning, if you're talking about somebody's face, we start envisioning somebody else's face that we already know, or okay. aspects of people's faces. Or if certain actions happen, we go, oh, I've been there, I've done that before, I know what that's like, and start filling in from our own experiences. Or, that's never happened to me. I don't know what that's like. I'd like to know more about what happens under those circumstances. Mm-hmm. So you're trying to engage the reader, and this is one of those things where it's a delicate dance because you're trying to engage the reader in such a way that they'll want to keep reading, but you also want to make sure that the story continues to be told. And I've heard this any number of times. Once you start a story... oftentimes the story starts telling itself. It starts going places that you didn't originally think it was going to go. The characters start having their own personalities, and they start dictating how they want to be presented and what they want to do.
7: So you experienced that?
6: I did. I experienced that with this because I had a sort of a general sense of a lot of the things, and then... it was sort of like, okay, in this particular situation, this is what happened. I won't say I was channeling divine inspiration, but it was almost like parts of it were writing themselves.
7: That is an experience that many people who write books, even you know, short stories or essays, perhaps, yeah. do define that it becomes the intelligence, if you will, somehow, maybe it's not the right word, behind how the story unfolds.
6: Well, and Mozart described his music that way. He, you know, was, went on and on about how Mozart just wrote these incredible works of music. And oftentimes he said, well, I got started and then it just came to me and it just kind of flowed. And so I had the good fortune when I was teaching to have a teacher, a writing specialist who came in and worked with my students. And in the process, of course, worked with me. And she had us, you know, she's like, envision a gate. And or a door, and envision how it opens. It's unique to you. It's not anybody else's. It's your vision of how that works. And once you pass through it, you're able to write. And you write without editing. You write without worrying about all the extra details. You write and let it flow. And of course, this is at the point where it was still going from our brain down through our arm and through our writing fingers and through a pen or a pencil onto a piece of paper. And so I think the act of doing this at a keyboard is slightly different.
7: You have both experiences.
6: I do have both experiences.
7: So you know the difference.
6: I do. I feel the difference. And yet, as much as possible, because it was a lot easier for me to do this on a keyboard and into a word processing program, I tried to have that same kind of feel of it's coming and going through and getting onto the keyboard and into the monitor, you know, and into the computer program.
7: How successful was that intention manifested?
6: Well, I will tell you that I have always been an edit while I'm doing it kind of guy. And so that impedes that creative process.
7: Okay.
6: And on the keyboard, I tend to edit while I'm doing it more than I would if I was just writing.
7: Why?
6: I think because just writing, making corrections while you're writing.
7: Messy.
6: It's messy, it's complicated.
7: Time-consuming.
6: And part of what the exercise that we were doing with my students was get it down there, come back and edit it and elaborate later. But get the flow first.
7: Have you been able to integrate that thinking and that practice?
6: I have, but sometimes it's a very... I have to kind of you know, hold a tight line for myself. And I can say, okay, let it flow, come back and edit later. Let it flow, come back and edit it later. And so there's been a little, because I'm like, oh, wait a minute, this would be an easy correct. Just backspace a little bit. So this happened with me like on architectural projects, and it happened with me on this book. Any number of times I would be working along on it and I would be going, okay, I just need to finish this chapter, or I need to finish this thought. And the next thing you know, it'd be 2 or 3 in the morning.
7: Uh-huh.
6: And going, okay, I've got to go to bed now. I've just got to let it go. But there would be also times when I would be in bed and I'd go, oh, I've got to remember this thought in the morning. I've got to remember this thought in the morning. And I was like, you know how bad you are at that? You don't always remember the thoughts in the morning. So just go ahead and do it now. So the thing you're not supposed to do when you're in bed is look at an electronic screen, you know, that disrupts the sleep and everything. But it's just so convenient to go to my phone, type in the sentence or the thought or whatever it is that I want to be sure I save, mm-hmm. and send it to myself.
7: Yeah.
6: And so I've done that any number of times.
7: Sure.
6: My sleep has probably suffered a little because of that, but the reality was it was a convenient way to, as thoughts occurred to me, get them down, send them to myself so that I could include them in the book.
7: Sure.
6: And I also have a garage, for when you're writing or doing that kind of stuff, that's a place to park ideas and that sort of thing. So after, Allison told me I had 3 books instead of 1 and I needed to pare it down to 1 book, a whole lot of stuff went into the garage. So book 1 and book 3 will, you know, book 1 basically a prequel to ARC as it is, and book 3 will be a sequel, but, Lots of passages went into the garage for later use.
7: Hmm. Okay. It's well, you've been at it, you've been toying with it. I don't know if that's an accurate description.
6: I would say I didn't actively start writing it until 10 or 11 years ago.
7: Okay.
6: And
7: surely that in that last 10 or 11 years, there's been significant evolution.
6: Yeah. Yeah. No, some things that I thought about including in this kind of a book came to pass or became apparent on the horizon. Some things that I felt like people needed to be thinking about became part of our discussion. I often think of how when we used to watch Star Trek in the late 60s, early 70s, that back there, and replays, of course, more recently, big thing was the flip phone. Yeah, that was high technology in the future, the flip phone. And we kind of went through that 15 years ago. So it's kind of like, okay, that same kind of thing is likely to happen with something like this book, where we're trying to be predictive about the future, but where we're setting it several generations away, some of the things might just very well happen in the near future. We might very well experience or see some of these things ourselves in our time. And that's okay. Science fiction's always been that way, where what's been predicted has either never happened, of course, or has turned out to be closer than they thought originally.
7: Mm-hmm. Mm-hmm. You know, you and I haven't discussed this yet, but I'm going to spring it on you. People are going to ask, did you use any AI support in the creation of your book?
6: I was determined not to. I mention AI. It's been changed in the future to quantum intelligence, and so it's QI at that point. But I mention it, but I did not use it.
7: Awesome.
6: Now, I wanted it to be old school as much as possible. So even though I was using the keyboard and not writing by hand, I was trying to keep it, thoughts in my mind. I certainly did research. I looked up things to clarify, like there are a number of places that I have visited that I included in the story, but there are also several places where I've never been. And I thought, well, you know, I need to do a little research about that particular place to see if I know about it. So I guess to the degree that AI sometimes pops up when you're doing, you're researching something, then I guess I utilized AI a little bit there, but I did not utilize it at all for the writing itself.
7: Mm-hmm. That's a significant consideration for both writers and readers and artists of all sorts.
6: Well, it's ubiquitous. It shows up when you're trying to do a text message, making suggestions for what you might write in your text message or your email, or what you might be looking for as you're doing research online. Mm-hmm. Sometimes it's spot on, and sometimes it's like, no, that's not what I meant. So I rarely use what crops up on my phone as a text message idea. Oh, you can respond with such and such. No, that's not really what I want to say.
7: Thank you very much.
6: Yeah.
7: So you've defined some of the internal processes that you have experienced in the writing of this book. Is it reasonable to ask what kind of external structural what does your external structural process look like? Some people who write say, oh, I get up at 6 and I write until 10. And
6: I tried to do that for a while. I think going up to the point of where I was dividing it into 3 different books, I was trying to set, I've never been really good about that, but I was trying to set aside some hours. I have it on my phone, you know, as part of my daily routine. Here are the hours that I'm writing.
7: You mean like a reminder?
6: Yeah, it's on my calendar.
7: Okay.
6: And so I found that there were just times when something else would come up. You know, you have relatives, you have friends, you have events. I'm on a couple of different boards. There are things that come up, and next thing you know, it's like, well, I'm not writing today. I also need to be in the zone.

0: and they sometimes let it be known that they want to come in. They're scratching.
1: Regardless of the notification yes. on the door.
0: They're scratching on the door. Once they're in, then sometimes they want out. But I think once I got the larger context of the story done and was doing a lot of the editing and pairing and that kind of stuff, I found that I was less needing to be in the zone and more in the sort of edit mode about
1: so
0: a lot
1: a
0: of
1: right brain, left brain.
0: I think so. I think so.
1: Oscillation.
0: Yeah. The what is it? The left brain that's more creative. The whole kind of being there in the moment, and I'm a very visual person. I mean, I in doing architecture work, it's oftentimes it's like you see something in the brain, and it's not always easy to get what's in the brain down onto paper or onto a computer program.
1: Yeah, sure.
0: And I think the same sort of thing happens with visualizing where a book like this is going.
1: Beautiful. 1 second, please. Folks, just want to let you know you're listening to KTALLP 101.5 FM broadcasting from Las Cruces, New Mexico. 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Please feel free to go there, and you'll hear, if you're interested, archives of this program, Think Again, as well as, and I'm going to toss this in, our guest this morning, Greg Smith, does a radio program on Tuesday morning.
0: The same time frame on Tuesday.
1: Yeah. Called Café con Leche. And you focus primarily on the arts?
0: That's true. When Nan Rubin used to have the show, and she started it back when KTAL first started, she talked about a wide range of things, and I still get into a wide range of things, mm-hmm. but she invited me, because at that point I was the director of the Arts Council,
1: yeah.
0: she invited me to come on and talk about the arts once a month, mm-hmm. or be the guest host once a month to talk about the arts.
1: Okay.
0: So that got me started, and then when Nan moved away, happily back to Boston. Oh, no, I think she, you know, she loved being here, but she also loved Boston. But when Nan moved back to Boston, they needed somebody to do Café con Leche the other Tuesdays of the month.
1: Okay.
0: So my focus has remained the arts. I continue to talk about the arts on the program. And the arts come into play in the book as well.
1: Uh-huh.
0: And so, you know, it's probably when they say write, when you write about something you know, I have included some aspects of architecture and some aspects of art in the storyline. But, yeah, I enjoy doing Café con Leche. Sometimes I am booked a couple of months in advance, and that's great. I feel happy. I don't have to worry about finding guests. And other times I'm like, oh, gosh, you know what?
1: It's Monday night.
0: I got to
1: call somebody.
0: I thought I had somebody lined up, or I thought I was going to do this by now. And now I've got to get somebody on there for Tuesday morning. I've always enjoyed talking with the guests. It's just sometimes the scramble to get guests is a little disconcerting.
1: Sure. And folks, the phone number here is 575-526-5825. If you're having some thoughts or questions, observations, ideas about what we're talking about this morning with Greg Smith, namely writing books, processes, please feel free to call us, 575-526-5825. So before we go any further from this angle, do you start out with an outline? How structured is your creative approach?
0: You know, I didn't do that with this one. I reached a point when I knew certain things needed to happen, and then I started sort of dispersing them out to different chapters. So to that degree, there was something of an outline.
1: Does that incorporate or include a timeline?

0: As far as the timeline of what's happening in the story.
1: Yeah, the happenings.
0: You know, I left that vague.
1: Okay.
0: But there's a bit of a timeline in the story, certainly. But I left some things rather vague as far as the exact time frame, because one of the things that happens in this particular future in our country is that history is no longer taught in schools. And so with history not being taught, then people's sense of timelines and that sort of stuff is
1: gets foggy.
0: It's
1: fuzzy.
0: Yeah.
1: Okay, so when you're writing about that in the future where history is no longer taught in schools, you started this book 20 years ago and you really got serious about it 10 years ago. How does the current, and maybe this is kind of a sidetrack, but how does the current disruption of historical information communication?
0: Well, again, because that part's left rather vague, there are references to what's happening now. There are references to what's coming in the immediate future. There are references to that that sort of lead to how things are in the country. The country is still the United States of America, but they refer to it as the United Republic of America, the URA. And so there's that piece of how do we get from there to here? And a lot of that is still going to be in book one. So a lot of what exactly happens, how it feeds on or builds on or happens as a consequence of what we see now will be in more detail in book one. But the result in book two, in ARC as it currently exists, is a country that's very much cut off from the rest of the world and is not teaching history and has spiritual lessons as a required piece of the education each day.
1: I thought you were writing about the future, Greg.
0: Well, as I said, sometimes the future catches up to us rather quickly.
1: You gotta hurry up and get that down before it becomes the present or the past.
0: So, with those things kind of going on, then what's happening, we also look at how AI and robotics are taking over a lot of the jobs. Uh-huh. And so what impact does that have on employment in the future? And so in a country that's cut off from the rest of the world and doesn't know what's happening in the rest of the world, what you see happening in the URA is that there are a lot of things in place that are like FedCreds and FedBeds and FedEd and FedMed, because not everybody has the wherewithal to just simply make their own money. There aren't enough jobs at that particular point in time to have everybody employed.
1: So it sounds like what we would call today a universal basic income allotments, the Fed cred. Is that what that is?
0: Right, the Fed creds. And basically, you're not handling currency or paper money. There are no faces on the dollar bills or on the coins. Fed cred, and it's handled through a bracelet. Everybody wears a bracelet, mm-hmm. and the bracelet is basically their communication, personal computer connection to all kinds of things.
1: Sounds like a fascinating story.
0: Oh, thank you.
1: And I will say, I got busy and got it on Kindle right away, and I've read close to half of it, even though Kindle is still a big struggle for me.
0: Allison loves to read on Kindle. I just have not gotten into it yet, so I'm still a hard copy guy.
1: Yeah.
0: Which sometimes when I'm falling asleep while I'm reading, it falls on my face. But
1: it's the signal that says, put me away, go to sleep. So when you, again, about your process, how much does readership, approval, recognition, acceptance, acknowledgement, how much does that play into your, I don't know if it does at all.
0: Well, it does, absolutely. I think with any art form, personal expression, I think for visual artists and performance artists, maybe their personal interpretation and personal reaction to it is the most important thing, or at least is maybe of higher importance than when writing. I mean, there's certainly people who write to self-express, who write to get the demons out or the angels out or the things that need to be said. And so for me, that's not really as much a part of this process as wanting to tell an engaging story. And so with wanting to tell an engaging story, the audience becomes very important. Yes, yeah. You're isolated, you're alone, you're writing, you know, in my case, at my desk. But in the end, I'm trying to think about, okay, so what's going to help engage people? What's going to help people stay engaged and still focus on the story? So there are certain things that I go into in more detail, hoping to engage people, and other things I leave more vague, hoping to keep them connected because they're filling in those parts in their own brains.
1: Yeah, and you mentioned that earlier, the business of not... you didn't say this on the air, but we talked about it earlier, overtelling, overshowing, you know, the business of allowing, it happens in conversation. Sometimes you just say a couple of words and just stop and watch what happens. Watch your conversation partner.
0: Build on it. Take it and run with it.
1: And that's an important piece in your authoring?
0: I think so. I mean, I think it comes back to something that I learned when I was teaching, that the students are going to have more ownership if they're involved in developing what is happening. And I saw this happen beautifully a couple of times when they were working on projects, and I put the seeds out there to get them started on what they were doing, and then they owned it. And afterwards, part of my brain is going, wait a minute, I put that there. I set that up for you, you know. And then it's like, your job is...
1: Does it also turn into, you're not doing that right? You got to watch that little voice?
0: No. Okay. I mean, you know, occasionally as a teacher, you have to redirect. But but in the best moments, in the most exciting moments for me, they took something and ran with it.
1: Okay.
0: And owned it and made it theirs. And in that process, they learned so much and they were enthusiastic about what they were learning. And so that to me was this hugely gratifying experience as a teacher, as an educator, as a writer. And this happened to me in politics a little bit too. I would sometimes set things in motion. And politicians, I've noticed a lot of times when the politicians are talking, it's all about I made this happen. I did this. I gave you such and such. And you know, bless them. I know and love, you know, several politicians. But I, part of my struggle was I was always trying to do what I did as a teacher. I was trying to get the ball rolling, have the success, and see the result. As opposed to, okay, it's going to help me get reelected if I talk about how much I did. And so I found myself struggling with that. It's kind of like, well, there are good things that I can do if I get reelected, or good things I can do if I get elected to this particular post. But I was still caught in that mode of, but here's how we make this happen successfully. Here's how we get these things to happen.
1: And it seemed to be a conflict?
0: Well, from the standpoint of being the kind of politician who gets himself elected.
1: Okay.
0: You know, because again, I my dialogue was often along the lines of, I worked with the rest of the council, or I worked with these various entities to try to make these things happen, and I'm pleased to say they did.
1: Yeah, lots of we.
0: Yeah, a lot of the we and the, you know, the interplay of a group project. And so I rarely said, well, I made this happen. In fact, I think I probably never said I made this happen. It was always along the lines of I was...
1: You'll never be president, Greg.
0: I was always trying to frame it in, we work together.
1: Yeah.
0: You know, we made this happen. Yeah. And people say, but yeah, but you really were critical in this. Well, I had a part to play, and I'm pleased I was able to do it.
1: What brilliance, in my humble opinion.
0: Well, thank you.
1: To acknowledge that. Whereas so many of us in, you know, throughout history, not just today, but seek to claim and, you know, find little nuggets of valor and pin it to our shirts so that not only so that other people know, but so that we know.
0: Boost our own ego.
1: Look who I am.
0: Yeah.
1: And when you're writing, it sounds as though, as a as an author, and perhaps in other arts as well, get the eye out of the way, move it away. How does that process work for you in the writing of this book?
0: Well, it's a different process, of course, but I think that what I've tried to do is, again, present enough of the sort of foundational, here's what we're working with, and then not try to tell you this is wrong or this is right or you should this or that, but here's what we're dealing with. Where do we go from here? And so the reader is going to form his or her own opinion about, was that the right thing to do? Or, you know, how do we get out of that situation? That sort of thing. But obviously, as writing a book of fiction makes you have to do some of that work, you know, for your audience.
1: There has to be some you in it.
0: Yeah. There has to be a part of that. I think, too, and I'll make the architectural connection here. A lot of times when I'm talking about what happens in what I'm designing, it goes back to what are the people who are in the space, either working in the space or living in the space or walking through the space, what are they experiencing? Mm-hmm. And again, it comes back to this larger, not my ego, I'm not Frank Lloyd Wright, you know, my ego of I'm expressing myself with this particular thing, but what are the creative things I can do to help people be engaged with this work of art, which is what I think good architecture is, and engage that. I'm going to read to you a quote, if I may.
1: Okay.
0: This is the first quote, I think, in the book, and it's, "Fiction is the lie through which we tell the truth," by Albert Camus.
1: Yeah.
0: And it was one of those things where I've often thought that sometimes we can convey more about the truth of the matter if we engage you in fiction than strictly saying, well, here's what I can find in my research. Here are the articles or the story, you know, the narratives, not narratives, but, you know, the research has said such and such and such and such. And it's kind of like, yeah, but, you know, intuitively, or we can draw conclusions. Sometimes we have to be the jury. Here's the evidence in front of us, but what does that actually point to?
1: Okay. I'm going to have to ask you to hold for just a second,
0: sure,
1: please. I want to remind you folks, you're listening to KTAL-LP 101.5 FM, broadcasting from Las Cruces, New Mexico. This program is entitled Think Again. We're with Greg Smith this morning. We're going to hear from one of our valued underwriters, and we'll be right back. We'd like to thank Milagro Coffee Espresso. 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Yes, indeed. 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
0: marketing
1: marketing, promotion, sales. 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To that effect, this morning we're in the studio talking with Greg Smith about a book that he's just published and about his processes, about his thinking and his considerations of what works and what doesn't, but it's about thinking. And we're grateful to have you here sharing your internal processes as well.
0: Well, thank you, Randy.
1: So before we went to the break, you were talking about, I'm going to paraphrase here a little bit, but not filling in all the blanks for people. you know, planting the seeds. And then, you know, you plant the seeds, you weed and water, and then you sit back and see what happens. Look what takes over. Look what takes over in the minds of students, for example, or peers. And that's a whole different approach than getting an idea, being sure you're right, and jamming it on everybody and twisting every arm necessary to get your point of view, specifically as you've defined it, locked into reality that everybody has to deal with.
0: Right.
1: What a difference.
0: Well, I hope that it's a compelling one, an engaging one.
1: Yeah.
0: I also need to point out that my nom de plume is not a huge departure from my actual name, but it's G.Z. Smith. Went with the initials because actually in college, one of my classmates called me G.Z. And
1: okay.
0: It's kind of stuck as far as you know, being a sort of a side name for me, but also because when I was born in the early 1950s and along in there, there were a lot of Gregs in the world. Gregory Peck was very popular, and there were already a lot of Smiths. And so there actually, at one point in the English world, English-speaking world, I think there were more Greg Smiths as a name than there were any other kind of name. It's, you know, in the English, certainly in Chinese-speaking countries, there are going to be certain names that are more popular. But so I wanted to be sure I drew a little line between Greg Smith and G.C. Smith as the author.
1: All right, break it out.
0: Yeah.
1: Z stands for?
0: Zeus. We watched the Odyssey, and Zeus's name came up quite a bit. But my dad was horrified that in his young life, he had been confused with other Donald E. Smiths and that kind of stuff. So he wanted to be sure that both I and my brother had Z as our middle initial.
1: What's your brother's name?
0: Jeffrey Zeus.
1: Zeus.
0: Yes.
1: The Zeus brothers.
0: Yeah. It was sort of the thing of, well, you know, we've already loaded Greg with Z and Zeus. I guess we're going to have to do the same thing for Jeffrey. So we both have the same middle name. Yeah.
1: Well, Gregory Zeus Smith, what a fun name. Have you ever met anyone else named Zeus?
0: No.
1: I doubt it. I don't think I have.
0: No. And I was talking with the gentleman who was the president of the university a few years back, who was originally from Greece, and his name is escaping me at the moment. But one time I asked him how it was properly pronounced, because I always thought, well, in Greek, it would probably be something like Zeus or something like that. And he actually said it was Zeth or something like that. So,
1: but we digress.
0: Yeah.
1: But it's fascinating, and thank you for sharing that little bit of background with us. All right, so you've written a book. It's published. It's currently available.
0: Kindle. Well, it's Amazon KDP. Kindle. Is that KDP? Kindle Distribution Publisher, something like that. Anyway, it's Amazon.
1: Can you also get a hardback or a hard copy or paperback?
0: At this point, there are three options. You can download the Kindle version. You can also order a hardback or a paperback.
1: Okay.
0: We're going to try to have some book signings and things like that in the next couple of months.
1: Yeah, tell us about that.
0: Well, Mike Beckett has, you know, he says, I'm not actually in charge of setting those up, but he put me in contact with someone who does that for COAs. And then Penny Peace at the Mad Hatter Gallery said they wanted to do something there.
1: Okay.
0: And then Allison was talking about, you know, maybe having something at a restaurant or someplace like that where we could have a bunch of people in and do that. So
1: feed everybody.
0: Well, yeah, maybe let them feed themselves. You know, the
1: just
0: royalties.
1: Just make the suggestion
0: people,
1: that there might be something
0: that,
1: to consider and leave it to them.
0: Yeah.
1: Royalties,
0: I thought, thank you. Yeah, thinking again. But with all of that, trying to make sure that people know about it and the people I know get to have signed copies.
1: All right, let me roll back for just a minute and, you know, touch back on something we've been dealing with along the way in this conversation. why? Why is it important to write this book at this time?
0: Can I read you the introduction?
1: Please do.
0: Okay. I found that you know, on the one hand, you can write something fairly short and not cover all the bases, but give people an idea of why you're doing something. The future will include the good and the bad, the wondrous and the base, the inspired and the instinctual, just as the past has, and the present. Also, just as in the past and in the present, agreement will rarely be universal regarding what is desirable or regarding what is to be avoided in the years to come. The hypothetical future, which is here in ARC, eventually to be book two, includes some of what I hope will happen and some of what I hope will continue. Of course, it also includes much that which I sincerely hope can be avoided. It is natural, I suppose, for the author to want the reader to agree on some points, yet we do have to understand and admit we cannot always be on the same page. Pardon the pun. In fact, we should always endeavor to remember that some healthy disagreement is usually a good thing, as long as we can remember to disagree with civility. Let me freely confess that I tend to be an optimist, and I sincerely hope we will find that enough of us can agree to work together to see some critically important things through. There is much that is positive which we need to build as we pass from the present into our own future, and as we leave what we have built and what we have destroyed to our heirs.
1: Wow.
0: So that's kind of sums up why.
1: Yeah, that's the why. That's the why. So is it appropriate, I guess, perhaps, for an author of a written book to think, what I want people to walk away with? Is that too control-y? Is that too outcome-oriented?
0: Well, I'll hark back to something that I used to say to my students. I wanted them to be informed.
1: Okay.
0: I wanted them to be informed so that they could decide for themselves, even on something like drug use. Rather than telling them, I mean, yes, at one point when I was teaching, the Just Say No thing was going on, and I was the campus coordinator for Just Say No and those kinds of things. But I came around to saying to my students, somebody's going to approach you at some point and want you to try these drugs. And you're going to have to know whether that's the right thing for you to do. And I'm going to try to make sure that you approach that situation with an informed mind about what it is you want for yourself and what it is these things will do to you.
1: Okay.
0: And I had a funny thing. One of my students came back to me a couple of years later and he said, Mr. Smith, you said people were going to come to us and ask us if we wanted to try drugs. Nobody's ever done that to me. And I said, well, maybe they looked at you and saw that you weren't going to be somebody who was likely to try them. And then so maybe they made a decision before they approached
1: just
0: you.
1: Just go downtown around 6th and Broadway. You can get over this.
0: So, but, you know, I think I approach the writing in much the same way, and that is you're going to make your own decision. You're going to do the things that you feel like are right for you, but I'm going to do my darndest to try to help you understand what you're dealing with as far as what you're working with, but also help you hopefully understand what it is you want. What it is you believe is right for you.
1: Okay. Well, I think that's an admirable intention.
0: Thank you.
1: And you've done the work. You know, it's there. The book is there. And I was thinking about it last night. I think that for any Las Cruces, for sure, El Paso and, you know, southern folks,
0: The borderlands,
1: who are here either by birth or relocation, there is much local reference that will be intriguing and fascinating that also incorporates, so I can leak this, I guess, how it has evolved, where it was and where it is now in the book, in the confines and the context of that timeline.
0: Well, one, I have lived in Las Cruces almost longer since I moved back here than I lived in Austin. I lived in Austin a little over 20 years. I'm about to live in, well, I've already lived here a little over 20 years, and certainly my family was here before then. So I've got a lot of context and connection to this area. So it seemed natural to me. I think one of the back before I saw the political need, there were things that I wanted to see happening in Las Cruces, even before I was on the city council, and some of those things that I wanted to see happen even when I was on the city council. So some of those things are included in the book, sort of like, okay, here's a possible future scenario that
1: just
0: hasn't
1: happened
0: yet. Just
1: in case you people missed this the first time around.
0: Right. So it's kind of like, okay, here's my opportunity to sketch it out a little bit.
1: Okay.
0: A lot of times people need to see a picture of something. I ran into that on the city council when I thought, okay, we can discuss this at a city council meeting, put the resolution before the city council, we discuss it, and then we amend it and do all those kinds of things as we need to. And I hadn't sketched it out enough before the city council meeting, and so some things just went down in flames because there wasn't enough sense of where was this going. And I was like, well, we can still I'm perfectly open to amending this. I'm perfectly open to us discussing further, tabling to discuss further and bring back more information. No, this doesn't fit, whatever, and it was gone. The book then offers me an opportunity on a couple of projects that I would love to see go forward at some point in the future.
1: Kind of circle back and
0: throw
1: out some ideas that maybe we'll catch.
0: Yeah.
1: Yeah. Well, I'll tell you what, it's from what I've read, and I've read a little bit of it, it's I'm enjoying it.
0: Well, thank you, Randy.
1: I'm finding it interesting, thought-provoking, informative, with a lot of fun twists, and I'm pretty certain that the best is very much yet to come. It's just unfolding. It's starting to take on momentum, and it's beautiful. We're down to our last couple of minutes. Greg Smith, thank you so very much for coming in this morning, talking about your new book, ARC, A-R-C, by G.Z. Smith. You can look it up online and find out where to get it. There will be book signings in the near future, including at COAS and at the Mad Hatter Gallery and other places in town. Thank you for sharing your creative process, how you think and how you transition your ideas into manifested reality. These are important considerations,
0: sure.
1: It seems to me. We're down to our last 1 minute. Greg, if I may ask you, please, leave us with a thought or a consideration.
0: Well, I'm going to borrow another one of my quotes.
1: Okay.
0: This one was from, originally it was attributed to Abraham Lincoln, and I was like, it just doesn't sound like Lincoln's. I mean, he was an amazing man. Didn't sound like his language. So I did a little further research, and it was by Denis Gabor. He was a Hungarian physicist, and he got the Nobel Prize for Physics. And the best way to predict your future is to create it.
1: There you go. Fantastic.
0: So, parting thought.
1: Thank you so much, Greg Smith. Thank you, listeners. 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
1: This is a poetry moment brought to you by KTALLP, Las Cruces. The title of this poem was composed by Matthew Rohrer in a hypnagogic state. The title is Hypoallergenic Condominium. So Matthew Rohrer got that title, and then later when he was in his waking mind, he composed the following poem. I will now read the title again and then go ahead and give you the poem. Hypoallergenic Condominium of Excessive Lyrical Beauty in the center of a forest of crows, allergens, and demons. I want to buy you, but I don't have the funds. Or it would be more accurate to say I don't have enough. And you sit there, pudgy and quiet, too good for anyone. It's lovely at night inside when the rain falls. All the empty rooms where no one is listening, even those have something alive about them. There is something sort of sad about money.
2: Plants have to explore the soil to reach water and nutrients. That's tricky. Water and nutrients can be distributed very irregularly by depth and by lateral location. Roots generate new roots to grow to new locations as ways to compensate for local depletion of the resources. Some growth patterns are genetic. Let's make a taproot or let's spread sideways. Other patterns of growth are generated in response to what the roots have found, as well as by the amount of growth material supplied by the shoot above ground. The local growth is in good part random. If the turn of growth direction gains water or nutrients, great. If not, another direction will be favored. Hard soil is a problem, too. What is the physiological and metabolic control of root growth so as to respond well? Recently, Ivan Kulik and 15 colleagues in Europe and the UK unraveled some of the story. There are protein channels on the root surface that detect bending. There are signals from the classic hormone auxin, plus the energy carrier ATP, and alkalinity detected by another protein. They can trigger a burst of reactive oxygen species, the nasties that do good things even in us humans. The reactive oxygen stiffens the root cell walls to make them stronger for penetrating soil. A complex world. It's not easy being green, as Kermit says. This has been an outreach activity of the Las Cruces Academy, viewable at greatschools.org.
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1: 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For more information, go to the City of Las Cruces website at www.lascruces.gov.
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1: That's right. 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I am your host, Cindy Smith, on this lovely day. Today is a special day, as the first Map the Music aired on March 1st last year, so today is the one-year anniversary of the show, and I will be doing a special show to commemorate that. Usually we hear a wide variety of music with a common theme of a particular city, state, or country. Today we will do just traveling songs in general instead of a specific location. And almost all the singers are from different locations. You may know many of these songs. Feel free to sing along. Before we begin, I want to say how much I enjoy doing the show, and I want to thank everyone at KTAL-LP who helped make it happen and assisted on getting the show on air. And, of course, I don't want to forget to thank everyone who listens to the show. So, on with the celebration. We'll start today with songs with road in the title.

That's right. Every day is a winding road. Hello, and thank you for listening. This Map the Music Traveling Edition opening set started with the song On the Road Again by Willie Nelson of Abbott, Texas. The song originally appeared in the 1980 Honeysuckle Rose film soundtrack. That was a movie that Willie Nelson also starred in, and he has acted in over 30 films. Willie Nelson wrote his first song at the age of 7, joined his first band at 10. He was just born to be a musician. Funny how time slips away. Hello Walls and Crazy are some of his other hits. He was added to the Country Music Hall of Fame in 1993, the Songwriters Hall of Fame in 2001, and the Rock and Roll Hall of Fame in 2023. The next song, Hit the Road Jack, was by Ray Charles of Albany, Georgia, and was released as a single in 1961. Ray Charles was one of the inaugural inductees at the Rock and Roll Hall of Fame in 1986. Frank Sinatra called Charles the only true genius in show business. Billy Joel said, "This may sound like sacrilege, but I think Ray Charles is more important than Elvis Presley." Ray Charles is number 10 on the Rolling Stone Best Artist of All Time list in 2023, and number 6 on Best Singers list. And in 2022, he was added to the Country Music Hall of Fame. Lindsey Buckingham of Palo Alto, California, was next with the song Holiday Road from the 1983 National Lampoon Vacation film soundtrack. He was also known as the guitarist for Fleetwood Mac. He replaced the original guitarist Peter Green. Something I didn't know about him is that he toured with Don Everly's backing band, singing Phil Everly's parts, I think, when those brothers were squabbling. That road set ended with Sheryl Crow of Kennett, Missouri, and the song Every Day is a Winding Road from her 1996 self-titled album. Neil Finn of Crowded House sings backing vocals on that song. I saw Sheryl Crow open for Crowded House when her first record, Tuesday Night Music Club, came out. It was a great show. And Sheryl Crow was added to the Rock and Roll Hall of Fame in 2023, I guess, with Willie Nelson. So our next upcoming set features some classic travel songs from the 60s.

Okay. Hello. Thank you for listening and welcome back. If you tuned in a little later and are trying to figure out what city, state, or country we're doing, the joke is on you because we are just doing general traveling music today to celebrate the one-year anniversary of this show, Map the Music. That set began with Hank Snow from Brooklyn, but the one in Nova Scotia, Canada, not New York, performing the title track from his 1963 I've Been Everywhere record. He is in several halls of fame. He's Nashville songwriters, country music, Canadian country music, and the Canadian music. He's in all those halls of fame. Following that was Go Where You Want to Go by Los Angeles, California group The Mamas and the Papas from the 1966 If You Can Believe Your Eyes and Ears debut album. This isn't quite the traveling song that you might think it is. John Phillips said he wrote the song about Michelle Phillips' affair with a gentleman, another songwriter and record producer. I think the Mamas and the Papas had the original Fleetwood Mac interdating kind of messy vibe. Their band name was inspired by the Hells Angels Motorcycle Club, whose female associates were called the Mamas. They were added to the Rock and Roll Hall of Fame in 1998. The final song of that set was Route 66 by Chuck Berry of St. Louis, Missouri, from the 1961 New Jukebox Hits record. The writer of the song, Bobby Troup, got the idea for the song on a cross-country drive from Pennsylvania to California. Nat King Cole with the King Cole Trio first recorded the song in 1946. Chuck Berry was also in the first Rock and Roll Hall of Fame class of 1986. He is listed as Rolling Stone's fifth greatest artist of all time and second greatest guitarist. We will continue our journey with more traveling songs.

Okay, we are back. We were doing traveling music today on Map the Music. That set started with Dolly Parton of Pittman Center, Tennessee, and the 2006 song Traveling Through. The song's from the Transamerica movie soundtrack about a trans woman who does a cross-country road trip with her son. The song was nominated for the Academy Award, Golden Globe, and Grammy Award for Best Song from a Movie. Dolly Parton is a national treasure and is in every single Hall of Fame there is, including the Happiness Hall of Fame. Up next was the song Get Out the Map by the Indigo Girls of Atlanta, Georgia. You may recognize that from the snippet of the song we play at the top of the hour to launch this show. The Indigo Girls are Amy Ray and Emily Saliers, and they met in elementary school and began performing together as high school students. They were added to the Women's Songwriters Hall of Fame in 2022. That set ended with the song Travelin' Man by actor-singer Ricky Nelson from Teaneck, New Jersey. That song appeared on the 1961 Rick is 21 record. From 1957 to 1962, he was in TV and movies, starting with, you know, The Adventures of Ozzie and Harriet, his parents, and he recorded 7 albums. He had 30 top 40 hits in that span, more than any other artist except Elvis Presley and Pat Boone. The one knock I'm going to have to say the album names were not very imaginative. In addition to Rick is 21, the prior ones were Ricky Nelson, Ricky Sings Again, Songs by Ricky, and More Songs by Ricky. In 2004, Rolling Stone ranked Nelson number 91 on their list of the 100 greatest artists of all time. Up next, we have some more iconic songs with a traveling theme.

Come on, fly with me. Let's take off in the blue. Once I get you up there, where the air is rarefied, we'll just glide, starry-eyed. Once I get you up.

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Okay, we are back again, and that set opened with The Who of London, England, and the song Going Mobile from their 1971 Who's Next record. The founding members of The Who, Roger Daltrey, Pete Townsend, and John Entwistle, grew up in Acton, London, and attended Acton County Grammar School together. For some reason, Roger Daltrey does not appear on this song that we did, Going Mobile. Townsend did lead vocals, guitars, and synthesizers. The band was inducted into the Rock and Roll Hall of Fame in 1990. Who's Next record is number 28 on the Rolling Stone Top 500 Albums of All Time. And The Who was ranked as the 29th greatest artist of all time by Rolling Stone. Following that was Frank Sinatra of Hoboken, New Jersey, performing the title track from his 1958 Come Fly With Me LP. In 2023, Rolling Stone ranked Sinatra at number 19 on their list of the 200 greatest singers of all time. That song was co-written by Sammy Kahn. Over the course of his career, Kahn was nominated for 31 Academy Awards, 5 Golden Globes, and an Emmy. Some of his other favorite songs he wrote or co-wrote are Love and Marriage and Ain't That a Kick in the Head and High Hopes. The band Crosby, Stills, and Nash that were formed in L.A. was next with the song Southern Cross from the 1982 Daylight Again release. Southern Cross is based on the song Seven League Boots by Rick and Michael Curtis. Stephen Stills, who rewrote it, explained, "The Curtis brothers brought a wonderful song called Seven League Boots, but it drifted around too much. I rewrote a new set of words and added a different chorus, story about a long boat trip I took after my divorce. It's about using the power of the universe to heal your wounds." That's a great story. And then he says, "Once again, I was given somebody's gem and cut and polished it." Okay, Stephen. If you listen closely, you can hear Timothy B. Schmidt of the Eagles and Art Garfunkel on background vocals. That set ended with the song I Got a Name by Jim Croce from Philadelphia. That song is the title track to the 1973 album released after his tragic death in a plane crash. In fact, the song was released as a single the day after the crash. That song is co-written by Norman Gimbel. He wrote the lyrics for songs including Ready to Take a Chance Again, Killing Me Softly with This Song, and also did some TV theme songs including Happy Days and Laverne and Shirley. Okay, we have time for one more song. We're going to end the day with the B-52s and the song Rome from the 1989 Cosmic Thing record. They formed as the B-52s in 1976 when the band members held an impromptu jam session after sharing a flaming volcano drink at a Chinese restaurant in Athens, Georgia. Thank you for listening. Hope you enjoyed this exploration of traveling music. This is Map the Music with Cindy Smith. Tune in next week for a brand new location to Map the Music.

0: Rock and roll didn't happen overnight. It had been building up steam ever since World War II. And in the early 1950s, it was called rhythm and blues. But you couldn't hear those jumping sounds on the jukebox in the front. You had to go to the juke in the back. I'm Matt the Cat. Join me each week for an in-depth listen to the soul that came before rock and roll on the Juke in the Back.
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12: Las Cruces, baby, Las Cruces.
13: I'm Dr. Anthony Lizerwitz, and this is Climate Connections. In coastal southwest Louisiana, seas are rising, land is sinking, and hurricanes are intensifying. So to help reduce the risk of flooding for homes in the region, the U.S. Army Corps of Engineers has offered to elevate up to about 1,000 eligible homes at no cost to homeowners. But since the program launched 3 years ago, just a fraction of homeowners have opted in. Allie Olsonowski of the Environmental Defense Fund helped run focus groups to learn how residents feel about the project.
14: Residents were cautiously optimistic that this was an opportunity that they would be able to take advantage of, make themselves safer.
13: But they have questions and concerns. For example, many want to know who will do the work or want confirmation that insurance rates won't go up. As she says, some people who felt abandoned by the government after past disasters are hesitant to put their faith in state or federal agencies. Her group is sharing this feedback with the Army Corps, so the agency can take steps to address people's concerns.
14: There needs to be a concerted effort to build a presence, a relationship, and really trust in these communities before they will be comfortable opting in.
13: Climate Connections is produced by the Yale Center for Environmental Communication. To learn more about climate change, visit climateconnections.org.

0: Author John Steinbeck dubbed it The Mother Road as an escape route from the Oklahoma Dust Bowl. We'll celebrate 100 years of U.S. Route 66 and its neon-lit nostalgia a little later in the hour. And a guide from Italy introduces us to the all-season appeal of the Dolomites, where the Alps put on an Italian accent. Let's start today's Travel with Rick Steves with a return visit from master stonemason Richard Rhodes. Like a lot of young people, Richard Rhodes left home after high school to find his way in the world. But while he started out studying at the London Academy of Music and Dramatic Art, he ended up in Italy searching for a modern connection to medieval rituals. And he found it in the form of the Freemasons Guild in Siena. As one of the oldest operating craft guilds, it provided a direct but secretive link to Europe's great cathedrals, passing down techniques from master to apprentice for centuries. When he somehow convinced an old master mason to give him a chance, Richard became the first non-Italian apprentice in that guild in over 700 years, and as it turns out, the last as well. Richard has worked as a sculptor and stonemason ever since, drawing on the lessons he learned alongside the cathedral masters in Italy. His book is Stone, Ancient Craft to Modern Mastery, and he joins us now on Travel with Rick Steves for a stonemason's tour of Europe. Richard, thanks for being here.
1: My pleasure.
0: I'm just so fascinated by your book, and it has me wondering, how can appreciating architecture like you, like a stonemason, enhance our travel experiences? How do you view things differently than the typical tourist visiting the great sites of Europe?
1: Well, it's a beautiful question. When I walk those streets and see those buildings, I feel the difficulty of, A, they had a plan, they had an idea, a vision for what they wanted to build. Then they had to go find the stone, find the source of the material. And then moving stone is a major obstacle that every civilization has to solve. Like, how did they get it, you know, whether it's 2 miles away or 100 miles away or further? You know, the Romans brought slabs from all over their empire, thousands of miles. And how did they do that? And then, of course, it had to be processed. You know, how do you shape a stone, break a stone? And then there's the templating and the geometry and crafting it into specific shapes and then numbering it, keeping track of it all. There's no computers.
0: And stacking it up so it doesn't fall down.
1: And then you've got to get it up there with no crane, with no scaffold.
0: Didn't they build Gothic cathedrals higher and higher and higher until they started to finally fall down and they realized, I guess, we've reached our limits?
1: I discuss failures, masonry failures, because the genre is full of catastrophic failures.
0: And a lot of times,
1: and there's a lot of learning that happens from failures.
0: And there's a lot of wonder, because it's very evocative to me that when I go to the gate at Mycenae, the Lion's Gate. And I look at the size of those stones, and I think that was from centuries and centuries before Christ. People, even back then, looked at it, and they said, this is Cyclopean architecture. It couldn't have been done by people. It must have been done by the Cyclops, because these stones were so large. How did they get them up? It's a wonder through the ages.
1: It's a wonder. And actually, I think the emotional power of particularly the Lion's Gate is something that even today has tremendous impact as you walk up that incline. And I discuss this in the book. But imagine, that's a 25-ton lintel. So it had to be quarried, it had to be moved up there, it had to be lifted up. And then they weren't really sure of the strength of it, right? So the emotional impact of that entry sequence, which today we're so used to, right?
0: Yeah.
1: We have hydraulic cranes. You take a big
0: people
1: stone.
0: People must have
1: you
0: been like scared to walk under it. They'd notice that right away. How can you have such a wide expanse of stone with no support?
1: That's right.
0: You know, one thing I was very impressed by, Richard, in your book was thumbing through it. Stonework is a common denominator of societies and cultures. You've got massive stone pyramids, of course, in Egypt, but you got the same thing in Mexico. And they weren't communicating. You've got ancient walls in China, and you got amazing walls in England.
1: That's right.
0: And it must strike you, as somebody who's given this a lot of thought, that, of course, an international guild like stonemasons can share their notes, and that's kind of why it's there. But a lot went on in isolated evolutionary circles.
1: That's right. And I think it's fascinating to discover how these completely isolated civilizations came to the same conclusions many times on what was the tooling, what was the best method. And although the expression is radically different, I mean, if we look at the Inca stone walls, you know, there's nothing like that in the world. And we compare the way they did that and maybe look at Great Zimbabwe.
0: But in the precision, you can't put a piece of paper through those stones that the Incas did. When was that? That was
1: like 1450, yeah. You know, almost at the time of Shakespeare, we're crafting walls from a Stone Age civilization.
0: Right.
1: They didn't have a written language, they hadn't invented the wheel, and they didn't have metal tools.
0: And they could do things that blow us away today as we visit. This is Travel with Rick Steves. We're getting a stonemason's perspective on our sightseeing right now with Richard Rhodes. His book is Stone, Ancient Craft to Modern Mastery. And it explores the relationship between humankind and stonework and lays out the sacred rules that Richard learned as an apprentice in an ancient Freemasons guild in Tuscany. Richard operates a sculpture studio in Seattle, and his website is RhodesWorksDesign.com. And Rhodes is spelled R-H-O-D-E-S. You know, as a traveler, I'm always curious about the types of stone. And I got to say, it's kind of confusing to me. What do you encounter in a European vacation? You got marble, limestone, granite, porphyry, tufa. What else do we
1: have? Yeah, so the main building stones, right? There's thousands and thousands of different types of stones. But basically, you have granites. Limestone and marble are essentially the same chemically, but through a metamorphic change, marble has lost its grain structure, but it's basically, it's all calcium.
0: Is one higher quality than the other?
1: They do different things.
0: Okay.
1: If you're carving, you want a stone without grain structure, so marble is ideal.
0: That's why sculptors would prefer marble.
1: Yeah, and then sandstone. So those are the three main ones, but of course you also encounter slates on the roofing. You know, there's other types of stones, schists and things that you'll find in landscape walls. But the main three stones are really your granite, your limestone, your marble, and sandstone.
0: So you put limestone and marble together, and sandstone, that's just kind of like cheap stuff.
1: No, there's actually some excellent sandstones.
0: Huh.
1: Yeah, quartzitic sandstones, for example, are...
0: Quartzitic. There's a word I've never heard.
1: Incredibly hard. Well, that means that the grain of the sandstone is quartz.
0: Oh, so sandstone can be hard.
1: Incredibly hard. And in Poland, in southern and lower Silesia, there's beautiful golden-colored quartzitic sandstone that is phenomenal.
0: And in our travels, isn't it fascinating to realize that to a great degree, the great building of one region is determined by what kind of stones are there.
1: That's right.
0: I mean, like in Poland, you find a lot of brickwork.
1: That's right.
0: And you give credit to the man-made stones in your book.
1: Right. I think, you know, if you go to a place like Siena or Poland and you see brick is a man-made stone, right?
0: Yeah.
1: We learned how to make a stone, effectively.
0: And you sit on that main square in Siena, it's nothing but bricks.
1: Oh, my gosh.
0: And it's gorgeous.
1: So a funny story to share. I was so thrilled. Imagine I come out of the suburbs in California. I'm a kid from America. And I end up in this guild. And one of my very first jobs was to clean the bricks in the Piazza del Campo there. And I'm standing there proud as punch. I'm like, this is like the height of my life.
0: I'm a
1: brick cleaner in Siena, but I'm in the one of the most fantastic urban spaces in the entire world. And I think I have won the lottery.
0: You found your niche, senor. Richard, I'm always impressed by the lack of great old buildings in societies that built with wood. I mean, when you think about it, go to Norway and there's not a lot left from the Vikings. There's a little bit, but most of it is burned down. I mean, just by the nature of life, if you're surrounded by wood and you're cold and wet, you got to be careful of fires.
1: Fire was also a weapon, right? So you come and to sack a village, the easiest thing is to just burn them down and let everybody run out. So what you really recognize is, you know, how, I mean, it's the story of the three little pigs, right? You know, he huffed and he puffed and he couldn't blow the house down because it was made of masonry or brick. But when we see the medieval work, we see, you know, society is prosperous enough. They're taking time to build extraordinary buildings. But the fireproof quality of stone is a major part of that.
0: Richard, if you could plan your dream trip to Europe as a pilgrimage to appreciate important works of stone, what would be four or five sites that you'd be sure to check out?
1: You know, this is the hardest question you've asked me because Europe is loaded with magnificent sites. But I think at the top of the list, you have to see Stonehenge. You have to see the Sagrada Familia, of course, in Barcelona. the Acropolis in Athens. I mean, the Duomo in Florence, Chartres, Ponte Garde, and in Rome, of course, the Pantheon, the Colosseum, St. Peter's. If you're in Istanbul, Hagia Sophia.
2: Oh my word.
1: The Blue Mosque, the Basilica Cistern, I think is the most interesting interior space in all of Europe. And then it also has the Theodosian walls, which stood for 1,000 years until the invention of gunpowder. Absolutely phenomenally interesting.
2: All of those are just breathtaking. And with the exception of the Sagrada Familia, none of them are really contemporary. Can you imagine a world with the same approach to architecture as they've had in past times, with that permanence and that solidity and that connecting the generations? Can you imagine a world like that today?
1: Well, there are few, but there are still some extraordinary buildings.
2: Are there today? But it's the exception,
1: it's
2: not the rule.
1: It's the absolute exception.
2: Well, the guild sort of died out, and you got in there just at the very end. You're the, quote, last apprentice. Are you burdened with a little sense of responsibility?
1: You know, that's a terrific question, and I am. And I think that the book really is my answer to that, because I've felt some great disappointment that the world has changed and I never really had an apprentice that stuck with me that I could transfer these secrets to. And so the book is my legacy to give those secrets to, you know, so they won't be lost.
2: And the first step is for us to know enough about it so that when we're privileged enough to travel, we travel in a way where we can better appreciate the stonework of past ages.
1: Absolutely. And this, you know, it makes our travel experience so much richer if we know a little bit about it.
2: So much richer. You nailed it. Richard Rhodes, thank you so much. And thanks for writing Stone, Ancient Craft to Modern Mastery.
1: Thank you.
2: Richard Rhodes documents the world's great stoneworks in his book Stone, Ancient Craft to Modern Mastery. We also link to his earlier visits with us at ricksteves.com/radio. Up next, the high mountain meadows and trails of Italy's rooftop are calling, where you'll find spectacular mountain scenery and a surprising cultural mix under the jagged peaks of the Dolomite Range. Later, we'll take the ultimate American road trip down Route 66 on Travel with Rick Steves.

0: Comet 220P McNaught orbits the Sun once every 5.5 years on a path which is between Mars and Jupiter. At that extreme distance, more than 1.5 times the Earth's distance from the Sun, it still receives a significant amount of solar radiation. In 2026, Comet 220P McNaught had an outburst which caused it to brighten about 600 times in 13 hours and then continue to brighten to about 8,000 times brighter than it was in its pre-outburst state. Images from the European Space Agency provide insight into what might have caused Comet 220P to have such a violent outburst. In 2016, their Rosetta mission took images of a different comet, 67P's violent outburst. In images before this event, the nucleus of 67P looked like a rubber duck or peanut formed by a low-speed collision of two objects. It was very rugged and had surface features including cliffs and valleys. During the outburst, cliffs collapsed, cracks opened in the valleys, causing pristine, very volatile ices of carbon dioxide and other frozen gases to be exposed to solar radiation. These previously trapped and protected substances responded by expanding and brightening dramatically. So far, a different object, Comet 17P Holmes, holds a record for the largest outburst, during which it increased in brightness a million times, making it visible to the unaided eye. It has done that in 1892 and 2007, and we have no idea if or when it will do it again. Comets remain a favorite of observers, since no one knows how to predict if or when a particular comet will change its brightness, size, shape, and color in a beautiful and fascinating manner. For Travelers in the Night, this is Dr. Al Grauer. Stay tuned.
1: Just last year, I enjoyed something I'd long dreamed of, hiking Italy's dramatic rocky rooftop, the Dolomites. This Italian wing of the Alps, with its characteristic limestone peaks, offers some of the best mountain thrills in all of Europe, if you ask me. It's also a cultural meeting ground, where Austrian tidiness meets Italian flair, with locals who may be Italian, but their heritage, their ancestors, and their first language is German. It's been in the news lately because this mountainous region, along with the nearby cities of Milan and Cortina, was hosting the 2026 Winter Olympics Games. It's much loved for skiing in the winter and hiking in the summer. And I'm delighted right now to have on Travel with Rick Steves a local tour guide who calls the Dolomites home for part of every year, Andrea Vicenti. Andrea, thanks for being with us.
2: Thanks, Rick. It's nice to be here.
1: Thank you. Now, first of all, as we talk about the Dolomites, do you say the Dolomite or?
2: Dolomiti.
1: Dolomiti.
2: In Italian.
1: And in English?
2: Dolomites, I suppose.
1: Dolomites, yeah. German?
2: I don't know.
1: I don't know either. Maybe the Germans just go with that.
2: Yeah, just go with that.
1: But let's get the cultural and historic lay of the mountainous land here, because it is a mix of different cultures.
2: Absolutely.
1: If I see a sign on a mountain pass in the Dolomites, it would probably be in three languages.
2: Yes, depending on where you are, it will be in three languages,
1: which are
2: Italian, German, and Ladin. Ladin is the very local community right in the middle of the Dolomites, the heart of the Dolomites.
1: I always think that would just be sort of a random little chunk of people that were there and doing their thing in ancient times before the Germans and the Italians were even around.
2: Well, they were actually, they're a blend of several civilizations, and so is their language, which has the dignity of a language on its own, and it's taught in their schools. And they're a very proud community with a strong
1: Ladin.
2: Identity.
1: So Ladini. It's not dying out.
2: No, absolutely. They're fighting to keep it up, and I'm honored to be their guest. Where I live, it's a Ladin area. So just 25,000 people speak that language nowadays.
1: By the way, does the European Union, I get the feeling the European Union values these little language groups.
2: Yes. Not only they encourage their protection, but they fund it to give it money, not only to the Ladin one, but to all the minorities to preserve their identities.
1: Because I would think if it was just left to the individual countries, they might think, well, that's an inefficiency. That's a problem. I don't know if I want to give that money, but Brussels gives it money.
2: Yes.
1: And then before, why would there be German in the signs? And why do people speak German?
2: Because that area belongs
1: for... It's supposed to be Italy.
2: Yeah, it became Italy in 1919 in a painful way, after the end of World War I. This is how it became Italy, after the battles that were unfortunately fought there. Now we go there and we say heaven on earth, but back then people would die there because that was the front line. The clash was happening right there between the Italians and the Germans and the Austrians, actually the Austro-Hungarian...
1: That was World War I.
2: That was World War One, exactly.
1: Because we always think of World War Two, but in World War One, wow, I was just hiking, and I remember I was exhausted. I got up to the very top of this peak, and I thought I was way above the tree line, and I thought, this is just a very, very, very remote place. And then I found World War One battlements with World War One era machine guns.
2: Absolutely, yes. They're still there.
1: They're still there. They're rusty, still but there. Still there.
2: Yes.
1: So a long time, 100 years ago, the Germans were kicked out. They lost the war.
2: Yes.
1: And Italy took it. Italy was united in 1870, and they got this in
2: 1919.
1: Okay, so then how did the Italian government in Rome make the Germans willing to live in as a part of Italy? Was that a challenge?
2: Oh, yeah. There are two answers to this question. The first one is the fascist answer. The fascist answer was, you have to forget who you are and become something else. If you still want to be part of the German culture, you have to migrate north. You have to go to Germany.
1: Okay.
2: You have to move, and we will bring colonies, create a colony, an Italian colony in that area. Had Germany and Italy won World War II, that would have happened. Luckily, I'm sorry to say that. Luckily, we didn't win the war.
1: Mussolini and Hitler won.
2: Yeah, they agreed.
1: They agreed to move out the Germans.
2: Yes,
1: they would have made it all Italians.
2: Yeah, that was the plan. That was the plan.
1: Huh.
2: And they would have driven out all the Germans that wouldn't have agreed to become Italians.
1: Because I think Mussolini was running a fascist dictatorship a decade before Hitler. In the
2: 20s. Yes, he started in 1922.
1: Now, today, things are much nicer.
2: Oh, yeah.
1: But people still speak German.
2: Yeah, they're free to speak German. They're taught three languages at school. So they speak three languages, all the kids there. And they elect, I am a resident there. You're given a piece of paper and you have to declare your nationality.
1: Oh, really?
2: Yes, for the...
1: But you're through and through Italian. There's no German
2: in
1: you.
2: Yes, I'm a guest. I consider myself a guest.
1: And you spend a good... You live there and in near Rome.
2: And my street address is there.
1: Your street address is in the Dolomites. So when you think of the cuisine that you... As a resident of the Dolomites in northern Italy, if you think of the cuisine, what you eat... What is the benefit? What's the good thing about living up there for you?
2: For eating? Oh, well, first of all, you struggle to find a little bit of the products I'm used to.
1: So the Italian stuff, it's a trick, isn't it?
2: Yeah. Well, it's hard to find fish.
1: Yeah.
2: If you have to go shop, you have to take the car and drive for quite a while to get some fish. And the food that you eat is way more related to the German culture. So you have goulash, you have noodles. Of course, the krauti.
1: And kraut.
2: Kartoffeln. Yeah, that's
1: Kartoffeln. So you got the German names for the potatoes, the kraut, the pretzels, and all that in Italy.
2: Yes, that's it. That's it.
1: That's so great. Tour guide Andrea Vincenti splits his time between Italy's Dolomites, high up at the country's northeast corner, and living in Orvieto, which I think is one of the country's most charming hill towns. It's just south of the Tuscan border, about halfway between Siena and Rome. You can hear what Andrea loves about Orvieto from an interview that aired earlier this year. It's on our website at ricksteves.com/radio. Andrea, if you're dreaming about going to the Dolomites, there's beautiful super freeways, the Autostrada.
2: See?
1: Not in the mountains, but to get you to the mountains.
2: Yes.
1: What important tourist cities are nearby?
2: Well, you have Bolzano, of course. That's the nearest. Then you have Trento, Padova.
1: Padova.
2: Padova is on the way from Venezia, from Venice, which means if you land in Venice from the U.S., then you can go across Padova and go to Cortina.
1: In fact, for my last visit, on my vacation, I flew with my girlfriend to Venice. We had a few nice days in Venice, and then we took a car straight from Venice to Cortina. And it's easy.
2: That's a win-win.
1: It's a great thing. And then you're just a three-hour drive from Munich.
2: Exactly. So if you want to extend...
1: Over the Alps to get to Germany, three hours.
2: You have Switzerland, Germany, and Austria all in range. All in range. And even Slovenia, the western part of Slovenia.
1: Oh.
2: Yeah, it's a territory that touches many different cultures. So if you're curious to broaden your perspective, that's a good place to go.
1: Mm.

0: unique. And the Dolomites are beloved among hikers. I have heard so much about it. And just this last year, I got my chance to go there. My girlfriend and I spent a week hiking out of Cortina.
1: All right.
0: And it was a beautiful trip. Tell me about your experience hiking in the Dolomites and your advice.
1: Yes, well, that's how I got in touch with the Dolomites, hiking. The hikes are so famous because the landscape is glorious, but at the same time, they are gentle hikes compared to the high mountain hikes that you can find anywhere else, uh-huh. because the peaks are not so high. I mean, the Marmolada, which is the highest, is 3,300 meters, so okay. it's
0: 11,000 feet.
1: Yeah, it's
0: instead of Mount Blanc, which is
1: instead
0: like
1: of Mont Blanc, that's 4, almost 5 kilometers yeah, high. Right. So, yeah. which are, and you find mountain huts everywhere to refresh yourself, so you don't have to walk for like 4 hours before you find refreshment. But most of all, I loved
0: stopping at these alpine farms.
1: Yeah, that's right.
0: And, you know, they still farm, but they make a lot of money selling lunch to hikers and a nice tea or something. This juice. Wonderful. Alpine something or other juice. It's special for the Alps. There's a lot of the mountain culture mixed in with the mountain glory.
1: And they're subsidized. The farmers get subsidies to keep the landscape as it is because humans interact with nature to create the beauty. And I think this is what we have to credit them for.
0: People pay taxes to do that?
1: Well, in that area, some of the money of the taxpayers goes back to the farmers in order to preserve the landscape.
0: I'm being a little silly. What I was trying to say is Americans would be very difficult to pay to do that, you know. But in Italy, people, I think, respect the value of that.
1: Well, yes. Italians don't love to pay taxes either. But in this case, we all believe, I think, it's money well spent.
0: Oh, that's good. Now, There's the dramatic, difficult hikes. I was on the Alta Via, which was the classic big hike. And then there's the more gentle hikes. Yes. And the highest alpine meadow in Europe is Alpi di Susa.
1: Yes, yes.
0: What a beautiful spot.
1: Yes.
0: Tell me about the Alpi di Susa.
1: Oh, the Alpi di Susa, I think, is the place on Earth that I know the most because my parents would bring me there when I was a kid. So it would be like 45 years ago. Every year we would go there. And it's when I was mentioning gentle hikes, that's what I had
0: in mind. You cannot have more gentle mountain beauty than the Alps. It's like it's like going to the beach at 6,000 feet. And you've got beautiful farms, you've got rolling fields, you've got flowers, you've got a shuttle bus to take you around, you've got some ski lifts you can take.
1: But no traffic. That's very important. The cars are kept away.
0: No regular traffic.
1: And no regular traffic. But if you want the hikes to become harder, you can connect to the Alta Vias from any direction. So it's heaven on earth for
0: hikers. One thing, Andrea, I really like about the Alpi di Susa, when I'm making a guidebook chapter, I need a comfortable home base.
1: Mm-hmm.
0: And you can have the big city, Bolzano, which is a great city.
1: Yes.
0: But it's down in the valley and it doesn't feel like the mountains very much. But up in the mountains, there's a place called Castel Rotto,
1: see.
0: Or Castle Ruth. It's always a little confusing because you got the German and you got the Italian.
1: Castle Ruth, see. I can't say it in German.
0: Alpi di Susa.
1: Seiseralm. You have to change your voice.
0: Seiseralm. Or Alpi di Susa.
1: Yeah.
0: Well, there's Castel Rotto.
1: Castel Rotto, see.
0: Or there's Castle Ruth, yeah. And tell me about Castle Ruth, because I just love it. It's a perfect home base.
1: Yeah, it's a perfect home base. From there, you can either hike directly to the plateau, which is on top, or you can take the gondola from the nearby village of Susi, which is just literally 5 minutes away from Castel Rotto. Castel Rotto is the typical landmark village of the Alps.
0: You know, I think after the Olympics, which featured Milan and, of course, the Dolomites, a lot of people are going to be dreaming about going to the Dolomites. And I think they need to do their studying because there's the big ski resort town, Cortina, which is nice.
1: Yes.
0: But there's also to me, Castle Ruth is a little more of a real town. It's not a resort. Every time I go there, there's something real. There's something honest with the local community going on.
1: Absolutely. Yeah.
0: I love to be at the little kindergarten at 1 o'clock or whenever the mothers come to pick their kids up. It's just a delight. I love to hike up to the little bluff where the cemetery. I love to be in the small bandstand on Wednesday night when the high school is performing. And you get this when you're in a little town, could be any number of towns, but not a bigger resort, but a real town. Women are often idealized in classic European art as Venus or a virgin. We'll tip our hat to them in just a bit. Right now on Travel with Rick Steves, Andrea Vincenti is our guide to the spectacular Dolomite mountain region of the Italian

0: Alps. It offers some of Europe's most spectacular settings for skiing or summer hiking and cycling. Andrea's website is andreavincenti.com. That's A-N-D-R-E-A, and Vincenti is spelled with an I at the end. Andrea, what's a moment in your childhood maybe that you remember from Alpe di Susi and Castle Ruth?
1: I believe the first time that we went there, yeah. I was already 8 years old, so I can remember my father's face and the twinkle in his eyes is something that is one of the reasons why I still like to refresh that memory when I go there. I mean, not only because I had good times there, but also because my family and my dad had good times there. And in going back, I bring it back to life. And it seems to me that we are still living it together, experiencing it together every year.
0: I remember looking at the Schlern, that mountain bluff, and it stands like, what does Schlern mean? I think it means some kind of like mythical monster or witch or something like that.
1: Yeah.
0: But it looks into the misty, lush Po River Valley area further south into the Italian peninsula. And you're up there in the Alpine, up in the mountains. And beyond that bluff stretches Italy. And you're right there where Italy is welded to the rest of Europe into the mountains. And you just feel glad to be in the Dolomites.
1: A great sensation, indeed.
0: Andrea Vincenti, thanks so much. I would love one day to hike with you in the Dolomites.
1: All you have to do is let me know. Thanks so much, Rick.
0: Buon viaggio.
1: Grazie. Thank you.
0: Ciao.

0: I'm Rick Steves, and we're taking a couple minutes to enjoy Europe's artistic masterpieces with Gene Openshaw. Gene's the co-author of many of our books, as well as his latest book, Michelangelo at Midlife. Hey, Gene, it always amazes me that so much of Western art focuses on a single subject, women.
1: Yeah, it's the figures that so many people relate to. I mean, think of it, Mona Lisa with her mysterious smile, Venus de Milo.
0: And a highlight for me every time I visit the Louvre is climbing those stairs as if I'm ready to worship at the foot of Winged Victory,
1: yeah. In fact, when you think of it, some of the oldest statues that have ever been fashioned by people back in prehistoric times are of women. No one knows whether they were meant as goddesses or...
0: I'm fascinated by these prehistoric fertility figures.
1: Yeah.
0: Very important for people.
1: Or maybe they were just art. I mean, no one really knows for sure.
0: And fast-forwarding a few centuries, you definitely see the female form with the ancient Greeks.
1: When I'm in a museum and staring at one of these Greek statues, these perfect goddesses, they all had idealized features. You know, their poses are so perfect. And to me, it's not just their great beauty, but they represent the awesome power of the supernatural. And then, as we kind of make our way through history, fast forward again and up into medieval times when there was a new goddess, as you would, in town.
0: And, of course, that would be the Virgin Mary. The Virgin Mary. Mary, the mother of Jesus. It's hard for modern people to really fully appreciate how omnipresent Mary was, how extremely popular she was for people in medieval Europe.
1: Yeah, the poor peasants, they bonded more with Mary than with the, well, with the toxic masculinity of a judgmental god.
0: And then, by the Renaissance, we get yet another aspect of the female form. Graceful Venuses, like Botticelli's Venus. I mean, a lot of people call her jokingly Venus on the Half Shell, but it's the birth of Venus rising from the sea.
1: Symbolizing the springtime of the Renaissance. But on the other hand, you know, think of artists like Vermeer and Rembrandt in Holland. Their women are quite different. They're not the idealized goddesses, but they're rugged working women, ready for anything.
0: You know, I'm really inspired by, you could call them the women of the French Revolution. By the time of the French Revolution, there was no better way to represent the fight for democracy than with a strong woman leading the charge.
1: You know, Rick, it seems clear that whether as goddesses or saints,
0: or Rosie the Riveters,
1: from the very beginning, it's been women that have expressed the highest ideals of the human race.
0: Gene, I just love talking with you about the wonderful variety of European art and how it can give us new and important insights. Thanks a lot.
1: It's always a pleasure.
0: Gene Openshaw is the author of Michelangelo at Midlife, and he was my travel buddy in a youthful adventure we took from Istanbul to Kathmandu. You can read about that in my book, On the Hippie Trail. Gene co-authors the Rick Steves art books, Europe 101 and Europe's Top 100 Masterpieces, as well as a six-hour European art miniseries we produced called Rick Steves' Art of Europe. It screens on demand at PBS Passport and at ricksteves.com. Let's get ready now for a nostalgic road trip in search of 20th century America and what remains of the legendary Route 66, from the Chicago Loop to the Santa Monica Pier. That's right around the corner on Travel with Rick Steves.

0: Plants have to explore the soil to reach water and nutrients. That's tricky. Water and nutrients can be distributed very irregularly by depth and by lateral location. Roots generate new roots to grow to new locations as ways to compensate for local depletion of the resources. Some growth patterns are genetic. Let's make a taproot or let's spread sideways. Other patterns of growth are generated in response to what the roots have found, as well as by the amount of growth material supplied by the shoot above ground. The local growth is in good part random. If the turn of growth direction gains water or nutrients, great. If not, another direction will be favored. Hard soil is a problem, too. What is the physiological and metabolic control of root growth so as to respond well? Recently, Ivan Kulik and 15 colleagues in Europe and the UK unraveled some of the story. There are protein channels on the root surface that detect bending. There are signals from the classic hormone auxin, plus the energy carrier ATP, and alkalinity detected by another protein. They can trigger a burst of reactive oxygen species, the nasties that do good things even in us humans. The reactive oxygen stiffens the root cell walls to make them stronger for penetrating soil. A complex world. It's not easy being green, as Kermit says. This has been an outreach activity of the Las Cruces Academy, viewable at greatschools.org.
1: America's most famous road trip has taken on legendary status, even though most of the two-lane route was replaced by interstate highways years ago. But Jim Hinckley believes there's something special about the old Route 66, something that's worth preserving. As the old song tells you, it starts in Chicago, winds through 2,400 miles of prairie farmland, small towns, and desert landscapes to its terminus at the Pacific Ocean in Santa Monica. Jim joins us now to update us on how the Mother Road is being revived with the help of state, tribal, and National Park Service efforts, and why what he calls America's longest small town continues to attract motorists from around the world, looking for that air-streamed time capsule of tail fins, neon signs, and a place to find a good bowl of chili along the open road. Jim, thanks so much for joining us.
2: You bet. Thank you.
1: So give us a little context here. Why was the Route 66 built? When did that happen? And what did the route mean to the United States when it first opened?
2: The highway was certified, designated in 1926. One of the first U.S. highways at that time that the U.S. highway system was created. But from its inception, Route 66 has always had the best press and publicity. It's really unique because it links so many of the nation's early road systems. For example, in New Mexico, the pre-1937 alignment of Route 66 is pretty much laid right over the Santa Fe Trail. And in Illinois, a lot of the road follows the Pontiac Trail, which was a Native American trade route and was used by the British explorers.
1: It was in the 19th century that we had the train line lacing together America. And then with the advent of cars, I guess it just made sense to have a highway system that did the same thing?
2: Yeah, in the Southwest, specifically Arizona, you had a Native American trade route that connected the Hopi villages with the tribes in California. And when some of the early explorers like Father Garces in 1776 came across that part of the country, they followed those trade routes. Lieutenant Beale came through with his camel caravan in the 1850s, and then the railroad followed him, and then the National Old Trails Road, and eventually Route 66.
1: Ha. Now, that's all history, and I'm all over that, but for a lot of people, it's sort of a popular icon of the ultimate road trip. Where did that mystique come from? How did Route 66 become such a big deal in popular culture?
2: It's an international phenomenon today, and one of the most amazing things about Route 66 is that officially, the highway doesn't exist anymore. It was decertified in 1985. In February of 1927, Cyrus Avery put together a group called the U.S. Highway 66 Association, and they started a branding campaign marketing Route 66 as the Main Street of America. And then we had John Steinbeck's The Grapes of Wrath. He talked about it being the Mother Road. Nat King Cole wrote a little song about getting your kicks on Route 66, and in the early 60s, we had Todd and Buzz in their Corvette traveling the road on television every week.
1: Boy, if a road wanted to get famous, they had all the ingredients, didn't they?
2: Yes.
1: So it's nicknamed America's longest small town. How so?
2: The entire highway has become a living, breathing time capsule with an overlay of Disneyland. And the towns along Route 66, they almost appear as quirky neighborhoods in a long, small town. They're all linked together by one common factor, which is a love and passion for Route 66.
1: 50 years ago, I could see that, you know, when you had the old Chevys weren't old Chevys. They were today's Chevys. Today, the reality is there's going to be more efficient and faster roads and overpasses and sleepy towns being bypassed altogether. To what degree does the nostalgia survive in this modern time? Do you have to make a point to get it, or are you going to find it if you're just taking the direct route?
2: Both. If you're not into nostalgia and simpler things, Route 66 is not going to have any appeal at all.
1: Mm-hmm.
2: But if you like the non-generic world, if you like sitting down in a cafe, family-owned since 1927, and having the owner stop by to talk to you. Hmm. And now there's an international dynamic that's really fascinating on the road, because you can be sitting and having pie in Texas Panhandle, and here will be farmers, and here will be some motorcyclists from the Netherlands that have been dreaming of traveling Route 66.
1: I just love that it attracts so many people, and it does have that international lure. I mean, Germans especially just love to drive, and for a German, a dream vacation is to come to America and rent a big car and do Route 66.
2: There's Route 66 associations now that are active in about a dozen countries. In 2016, the first European festival took place in Ofterdingen, Germany. And there's also tour companies in five countries that specialize in Route 66 tours.
1: There's actually international groups that come here and organize tour to experience it?
2: Yes, that specialize exclusively in Route 66 tours. They operate out of Australia, New Zealand, Japan, Brazil, Czech Republic.
1: We're getting ready to motor down the old Route 66 right now on Travel with Rick Steves. Our guest, Jim Hinckley, works with the Route 66 Economic Development Committee, and he's the author of America's Longest Small Town. Jim's book profiles the historic sites and colorful people you can encounter on any part of that classic road trip from Chicago to L.A. There is more online at jimhinckleysamerica.com. 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Michael, have you driven Route 66?
3: I haven't, but it's something that I really hope to do someday. And actually, my friend and I hope to do it by bike. We're both avid baseball fans, and we enjoy cycling. So we're wanting to kind of bookend a portion of a trip down Route 66 from Chicago to St. Louis and maybe catch a couple of Major League Baseball games and see some historic sites along the way.
1: That sounds fun. Jim, any thoughts for biking parts of Route 66?
2: Yes, the Adventure Cycling Association has designated Route 66 a bicycle corridor, and there's quite a few folks that are bicycling the road now. There's a couple tour companies that are doing that, and Zdeněk Jurásek from the Czech Republic bicycled Route 66 as part of a documentary. But you mentioned an interest in baseball. You might check out Commerce, Oklahoma on Route 66, where Mickey Mantle grew up.
1: Hmm.
3: Oh, wow. That's a great suggestion. I think it's a little outside of our bike trip, but I think it's certainly worth a road trip, because, you know, that's what Route 66 is really all about, is the Great American Highway. So that's a great suggestion.
1: So you got Mickey Mantle's place. You've also got some other sites along the route, Jim. There's actually a museum, right, in Pontiac?
2: Oh, yeah. Pontiac is an amazing community. They've harnessed to the Route 66 Renaissance as a catalyst for revitalization. And it's really dramatic. The Society of Gilders has opened a museum there. The official museum for Pontiac Oakland Automobiles is there. The Illinois Route 66 Museum is there.
1: In Pontiac, is that in Illinois?
2: Yes.
1: Mm-hmm. Okay. So you got plenty of sites to see there. Also, there are some towns that are just sort of time warps. You write in your book with some beautiful pictures about Cuba, Missouri, sort of a Norman Rockwell village.
2: Yes, most definitely. We just really enjoy Cuba, especially during Cuba Fest, the third weekend in October. The town is really amazing. Just one example, they have a shoe store there that's been in business since 1953, the same family, and they still maintain and have a cobbler on staff to repair boots and leather goods.
1: All right. Well, hey, Michael, have a good time biking, and then grab a car and do the rest of it on four wheels.
3: Absolutely.
1: All right. Happy travels. Jim Hinckley is known in Europe as Mr. Route 66 for the historical preservation work he promotes to tourism associations there, as well as in Australia and across America. Jim and his wife chronicle the highway's colorful nostalgia and historic attractions in the book America's Longest Small Town. Jim's also written The Big Book of Car Culture about American pop culture's love affair with the automobile, and he's the co-author of Ghost Towns of the West. Paul's on the line from Mansfield, Texas. Paul, what's your story with Route 66?
4: I traveled 3.5 states and would always travel the interstate, but then I figured out that the small towns off the interstate, off of the old Route 66 area, were the places that you could always find the best diners. Traveling, I would focus on the smaller towns west of Dallas and would go all the way out to Scottsdale, Phoenix, Tucson, out in that area. There's a lot of small towns still surviving out there off of what used to be Route 66 and now is all interstate. And I would suggest people to definitely get off the interstates and go into these small towns because they're very unique.
1: And Paul, are you speaking from experience as a vacation road tripper, or were you on the road with your work?
4: Well, I was traveling on the road with a clothing company.
1: Mm-hmm.
4: So it's a working experience out there on the road.
1: That would be nice when you are on the road for your work to just know where you can find the most characteristic experiences and shops and diners.
4: Yep.
1: And cute little towns instead of the big modern strip mall kind of places.
4: The small towns are still surviving, and the best diners and restaurants are always in those smaller towns when you get off the interstate highways.
1: Do you have a particular favorite you'd recommend from your experience?
4: I liked them out in West Texas, New Mexico. Let's see, I think Benson, Arizona was an area off of Route 66, if I remember right.
1: Uh-huh.
4: So really, I think it was more of the Arizona, New Mexico areas that were highly interesting and enjoyable places to travel.
1: But the bottom line is get off the big modern interstate and get on the old road.
4: Yes, That was the fun areas to go to.
1: All right. Well, thanks for your call, Paul.
4: Okay. Thank you, Rick. Nice talking to you.
1: This is Travel with Rick Steves. We're talking with Jim Hinckley. His book is about Route 66, America's longest small town. Jim, I understand that you are really passionate about preserving Route 66 as part of our culture. And I would just think it's really threatened by petty souvenir hunters that want to take down anything that's old and nostalgic, and by development, and by people who just want to be more efficient and make more money. What is your take on the plight of Route 66, and will it be around in 50 years?
2: Well, we're already making plans for the highway's centennial as a national celebration. Also, with the Route 66 Road Ahead Partnership, there's a movement through Congress at this point to have it designated a National Historic Trail. With that said, the most endangered aspects of Route 66 right now are the authentic motels and auto courts and the bridges. Over 95% of the original bridges are scheduled for demolition or replacement.
1: Ooh.
2: And that just changes the incomplete idiosyncratic nature of the highway to lose those bridges.
1: But, I mean, what can you do if they need to be demolished? It's probably because they're no longer safe.
2: Well, there's a multitude. Now that there's a push for bicycle tourism, the bridges can be rehabbed for that.
1: Mm-hmm.
2: Some of the bridges, like Lake Overholser Bridge in Oklahoma City, they've managed to preserve that, connecting two parks along, and they put their newer highway on the other side of the bridge.
1: Right.
2: A lot of communities aren't aware of the economic potential of the Route 66 renaissance, but the communities that do, it's really quite amazing what's happening. People from all over the world are investing in old motels and diners and renovating them. The businesses that have survived, like the Ariston Cafe, family-owned since the 20s, same location since 1936, they've managed to thrive quite nicely in the era of Renaissance.
1: Well, this is something that I think people can contribute to just by the way they consume. And as you travel Route 66, you could stay in small, family-run, old-school motels, and you could eat at the characteristic diners. Would that make a difference?
2: Oh, most definitely. And it's an enjoyable experience. And most of the people on the road, even though they want the authentic experience, they don't want the Grapes of Wrath experience. So the people who are renovating these motels, they understand the need for modern conveniences.
1: Right.
2: But they preserve the basic essence of the Route 66 experience. And Route 66 has always been a highway in a state of evolution. The highway in 1930 was totally different from 1950, and the highway today is different. You have electric vehicle charging stations at renovated gas stations.
5: Mm-hmm.
2: The world's only electric automobile museum has been established along Route 66. So it's a really evolving dynamic on the road as well.
5: So it stretches, 2,400 miles all the way from Chicago to Santa Monica. What's the very traditional kickoff of the road, and what's the final terminus at the Pacific Ocean?
2: Well, most of the people, about 75 to 80% of the people start in Chicago and go west. The terminus of the highway, the original terminus, was at 7th and Broadway, downtown Los Angeles in the Theater District. In the 1930s, it was extended into Santa Monica, and it actually ends at Olympic and Lincoln, about three blocks from the Pacific Ocean.
5: Hmm.
2: But who's going to stop there? And Santa Monica Pier is just three blocks away, so Santa Monica Pier has become
5: the
2: traditional end of the road.
5: Now, if you're looking for the very best of this sort of classic old-time nostalgia, you write about a stretch of the old highway that's being saved from modern motorways that's in Kansas. It's a short stretch that goes from border to border. Is that a good stretch, or where would you be sure that people experience?
2: Well, Kansas is kind of unique. It's a 13.5-mile stretch of Route 66. The longest uninterrupted segment of Route 66 is from Seligman, Arizona to Topoc on the Colorado River, mm-hmm. almost 160 miles.
5: Hmm.
2: And that's a real delightful time capsule. You have places like Grand Canyon Caverns and the Hackberry General Store. You have the sharpest grades, the steepest curves anywhere on Route 66. It's just a scenic wonder, where Stevie Wonder would have trouble taking a bad photograph. It's just an absolutely beautiful, beautiful area.
5: Now, if you were going to take me on just one little moment of the road where you're in the best mood possible, what little spot would you look for? What experience would you want me to be able to share with you?
2: I would take the pre-1937 alignment of Route 66, which is basically from Tucumcari in Santa Rosa, New Mexico, on a loop up through Santa Fe and down to Albuquerque. It's an absolutely beautiful stretch of roadway. The history is palpable. You have Pecos National Historic Park that's been there for over 1,000 years. You have the Pigeon Ranch, which was a hostelry on the Santa Fe Trail, and a field hospital during the Battle of Glorieta Pass and the Civil War.
5: Wow.
2: Then you have, of course, Santa Fe and Old Town Albuquerque, and with a very short detour, Las Vegas, New Mexico.
5: That just sounds like a vacation in itself. This is Travel with Rick Steves. We've been talking with Jim Hinckley, and Jim's written a book about U.S. Route 66. It's called America's Longest Small Town. Jim, you have worked so hard, speaking all over the country and working tirelessly to preserve the Route 66 heritage. Why does it matter so much to you?
2: Well, what Colonial Williamsburg was for 18th century America, Route 66 is now for 20th century America. It literally has evolved into a living time capsule. And you have so many aspects that are preserved there. From 1936 to 1962, there was a book written called The Green Book for Negro Motorists. And it's kind of a bad chapter in American history, but there's some wonderful historic locations that survive that are related to this.
5: Hmm.
2: You have a tremendous Native American history along Route 66. And you have a history of immigrants. The founder of the Ariston Cafe, he was a Greek immigrant that came here after World War I. And you have all these wonderful, this American tapestry that's preserved along Route 66.
5: Oh, man. Jim Hinckley, thanks for your passion for this, and thanks for joining us to share a little bit of this and give us an appreciation of America's longest small town, Route 66.
2: You bet.
5: Jim Hinckley has a podcast with advice for Route 66 road trippers. It's posted with his video clips on his website and on YouTube under Jim Hinckley's America. You also can hear what Jim had to tell us about Ghost Towns of the Wild West, which ran on Travel with Rick Steves a couple years ago. 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
1: Hi, everyone. 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

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I ain't lying, baby.

0: 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KESI San Miguel, Arizona. 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
1: Hola, ¿qué tal? 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
4: 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For today's show, we will begin the countdown of the top 90 songs of the 90s. For this list, we will include pop, rock, rap, R&B, one-hit wonders, as well as some songs that didn't fit into any genre. As is always the case, only one artist is allowed, and let's start off the show with number 90, Limp Bizkit Nookie.

There it is, number 86, Billy Ray Cyrus, Achy Breaky Heart. For those of you who don't know, Billy Ray Cyrus is actually the father of Miley Cyrus, the pop star who's best known for her song Wrecking Ball.

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2: Hey, how's it going, everyone? That's number 83, Aqua Barbie Girl. In the music video for that song, the actors that played Ken and Barbie met on set, got married, and now they have four kids together. It's destiny, people.

I would rather.

0: Montel. This is Percy, man, the barber, your barber. Man, I'm sitting up here listening to your tape, dude. And this shit is on, man. You gonna make it, so dude, keep on doing what you're doing, man. My phone number is area code 909-082. Give me a call, man. We're getting ready to step out to the Fox Hills Mall right now, but it's Monday morning, about a quarter to 11. Peace.
1: What?

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1: Music they don't want you to hear. 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It is blocked at the Arizona border. Oklahoma deemed it part of the new Red Scare. And yet, it persists. 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
3: Yeah.
4: Welcome to the Global Village. I'm Chris Heim.

A special program this time in the Global Village as we salute drummer Tony Allen, one of the creators of Afrobeat in bands with Fela, and then later on throughout his own career. We'll hear music from throughout that career, from early groups with Fela all the way through the Afrobeat period to his later projects under his own name. We'll get things underway, though, with music from the band that they were in together before Afrobeat got formed, when they were in a high life band together, the group called Kula Lobitos, and hear from it High Lifetime as we begin this visit and this special salute to Tony Allen here in the Global Village.

About the closest thing Fela had to hit in his lifetime was that song, Lady, and there a version of it from Manu Dibango from his album Wak Africa that found him exploring some of the hits and classic songs from across the continent. And part of the lineup with him on that particular song was drummer Tony Allen. Ray Ferry doing the vocals on that. Manu Dibango's Wak Africa with special guest Tony Allen on Lady. And Tony Allen, part of an early band that Fela put together called Kula Lobitos, that, as you could tell from that particular song, was more of a high life band. And actually, it was with that band that they went to the United States for a while, and it was there that Fela, inspired by the American Civil Rights Movement, began to think about his music in more political terms. And with that, also the sound of his music changed. And we will explore that as well. As we salute Tony Allen, the drummer with Fela for many years, and one of the architects of that whole Afrobeat sound, and his rhythms and drumming behind all of those songs really helped to give them the propulsion that they had. And that would be clear through the later music that he did under his own name as well. He did a couple of recordings actually while he was still with Fela and recorded with the Africa 70 band. We'll check out a little bit now from the third and final release that came out with Tony Allen and Africa 70, the album called No Accommodation for Lagos. And that song, actually, a little bit of a political song. It was done after Fela's compound had been assaulted by the Nigerian military. And this song and then another called African Message were part of the release. Here's African Message, music from Tony Allen along with Africa 70 here in the Global Village.

Music from the Elenco Brotherhood Ensemble, as a variety of remixers and producers built their own pieces based on some of the Tony Allen grooves, a marvelous drummer who actually early on was inspired by some of the great jazz drummers like Art Blakey and Max Roach, and that jazz influence part of what he brought together along with African music and American funk, and helping to really create that whole sound of Afrobeat, and in the process becoming one of the most acclaimed drummers in music. They're a piece called Tweak, put together by Leroy from the Elenco Brotherhood Ensemble. And we also heard Tony Allen with King Sunny Ade. After leaving Fela's group, he spent a little bit more time in Nigeria and then eventually settled in Paris. He worked not only with King Sunny, but with Ray Lima, Roy Ayers, and has since made a series of guest appearances and released a number of albums under his own name. We heard him with King Sunny Ade as a special guest on the album Aura, on the song O'Ramey. That here in the Global Village are special salutes to drummer Tony Allen this time around. And thought we'd get to also some of the other guest appearances that he's made, and occasionally in some different and unexpected places. He did some music with North African Rise star Khaled on the Kenza album that was also produced by Steve Hillage. Here they are together from that release here in the Global Village.

0: one of the rising stars in world music, African singer Sia Tolnu, and an album from 2014 that was actually something of a change of pace for her, at least in musical style. She had done some pretty political stuff before, but now wedding to it the music and influence of Afrobeat, and working with her on the project, Tony Allen, a collaboration of the two on African Woman, and there from it, the song Waka Waka Woman. We also heard him as a special guest on an album with Khaled, Gulu Laji, the song from the Kenze album in the special tributes to Tony Allen. We're back in just a minute with one final one from him as after a number of different experiments, he returned to classic Afrobeat sound on the album Lagos No Shaking. That coming up next here in the Global Village.
1: 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The Swamp Coolers, led by Tim Tater Staley, curator of the Poetry Moments, will be our featured band. Also performing will be Clinton Wilcox, host of Christian Classics 101, Julian Medina, or Jet Zero, sound engineer for Local Vibes Live, and Desert Honey, led by Alex Brinkley, host of Desert Vibes Live. We will also honor three new members of the Las Cruces Community Radio Hall of Fame. 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

0: One more from Tony Allen in this special tribute show to him. From the Lego Snow Shaking album, a song called Olay. A reminder, you can get the full playlist for this show on our Facebook page, facebook.com/Global Village Radio. 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
1: From the Saturday Evening Post, this is the Post Perspective for July 20th. Today's Post in 1901 predicted science would soon produce a cure for what had been the leading cause of death in the U.S., tuberculosis. But until that cure was developed, the disease would continue killing 1 in 7 Americans. Tuberculosis had been diagnosed for nearly 2,000 years. Not until 1882 was its cause identified as a mycobacterium. Before that, the disease was obscured by myths. One of the most lurid explanations resulted in the Great New England Vampire Panic. In Rhode Island and Connecticut during the 1850s, residents believed that people who died from tuberculosis could return from the dead and feast on the blood of their family members. Supporting this theory was the fact that, as they died, tuberculosis victims became emaciated, pale, and sensitive to light. It was believed the vampire attacks would end if the heart and lungs of the presumed vampire were exhumed and incinerated. And people believed in this solution, even though it never cured any tuberculosis patients. There's more from the Post at SaturdayEveningPost.com.
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0: From New York, this is Democracy Now!
1: The Secretary General remains deeply concerned by the continuing military escalation between Iran and the United States of America. He's particularly concerned about attacks on civilian infrastructure in Iran and across the region.
0: The United Nations is calling for new talks between the U.S. and Iran as the war rapidly escalates. The U.S. has bombed Iran for 9 consecutive nights, while at least 3 U.S. soldiers were killed in Jordan and Iraq in the deadliest weekend for U.S. troops since early March. We'll get the latest. Then to Houston, Texas, where protests are continuing over the death of Lorenzo Salgado Araujo, a Mexican father of 3 U.S. citizens who was fatally shot by an ICE agent as he drove to work.
2: Really, really hoped that my dad would be the last person that this would happen to. But you saw what happened less than a week later. Yeah. Out there in Maine, there is a young 3-year-old child who saw the worst of the worst. And it is terrible to think that this could happen again.
0: We'll hear voices from the streets of Houston and speak with Democratic Congressmember Al Green. Then millions of people across North America face another day of hazardous air pollution as nearly 1,000 active wildfires continue to rage in Canada. President Trump's threatening new tariffs on Canada while ignoring the link between the fires and climate change. We'll go to Canada for the latest. All that and more coming up. Welcome to Democracy Now!, democracynow.org, The War and Peace Report. I'm Amy Goodman. The United States is continuing to strike Iran for a 9th straight day after 2 U.S. service members from Hawaii and Texas were killed in an Iranian air attack on a base in Jordan. A 3rd soldier was killed in northern Iraq during a controlled detonation of a downed Iranian drone. On Saturday, the U.S. struck a water desalinization plant in the village of Banji, disrupting drinking water for about 10,000 people in nearly 24 villages in southern Iran. According to Drop Site News, U.S. attacks have also targeted 9 bridges, 2 airports, a railroad junction, and a road tunnel since Wednesday. And the International Atomic Energy Agency is looking into reports of an attack on the construction site of a planned nuclear power plant in Dakhovin. Over the weekend, the State Department issued a warning to Americans abroad, calling on them to remain cautious. This comes as Axios reports the U.S. is sending dozens of refueling planes to Israel ahead of increased military operations against Iran. Iranian authorities report U.S. attacks so far this month have killed at least 41 people and wounded more than 400 others. This is the advisor to Iran's supreme leader.
3: If in the next 2 or 3 days the Americans continue the war, we will enter a phase of complete offense and destruction. Should they try to seize any part of our territory, we might enter that same phase of offense, abandoning our defensive posture, abandoning our deterrence and reciprocal measures.
0: In Gaza, Israeli strikes in Gaza City on Saturday killed at least 9 Palestinians, including 3 children, according to local health officials. Separately, an Israeli attack on a tent sheltering displaced families in southern Gaza killed at least 1 Palestinian and wounded several others Sunday night. This is Huda Alaham, whose building was destroyed in an Israeli strike.
4: Our message to the world is to stop this war on us. We can't stand it. We don't have anything. We can't find food to eat. Why are they doing this? We haven't done anything. We were staying safely in our homes. We want to eat. We want to live like everyone else.
0: Israeli attacks have killed more than 1,100 Palestinians in Gaza since October, when Israel agreed to a U.S.-brokered so-called ceasefire. In the occupied West Bank, dozens of Israeli settlers stormed a Palestinian village near the southern town of Yatta on Sunday, setting fire to a mosque and buildings. Footage obtained by Reuters showed the settlers attacking a Palestinian home, starting fires near the property and spraying graffiti on its walls. Eyewitnesses called it a coordinated attack.
5: It was an attack on the entire village. The settlers came from the nearby settlement of Havat Maon. They were around 40 settlers. Six were attacking here. They directly attacked this house to prevent anyone from getting out of the house, and the others went towards the mosque, and they tried to set fire to the mosque.
0: Elsewhere, Israeli settlers deliberately set fire to Palestinian farmland and olive groves in the village of Tel, south of Nablus. In June, Amnesty International accused Israel's government of carrying out a campaign of ethnic cleansing in the occupied West Bank amidst a steep rise of state-backed violence and forced displacements by Israeli settlers. Israel's revoked the protected status of Nile crocodiles to pave the way for a new prison modeled after the Trump administration's so-called alligator Alcatraz ICE jail in the Florida Everglades. The proposal by Israel's far-right national security minister, Itamar Ben-Gvir, would see Palestinians held in a prison surrounded by a crocodile-infested moat. Israeli researcher and political commentator Shail Ben Ephraim said on X, quote, "The fact that Israel's trying to surround a prison with crocodiles tells you all you need to know about these camps, which are designed to torture, rape and murder Palestinians, often held as hostages without charges," unquote. In Ukraine, Russia launched one of its largest ballistic missile attacks on the capital, Kyiv, since the start of the war, leaving at least six people dead and dozens injured. 10 people were also killed in a Russian strike near the Ukrainian port city of Odessa. In response, Ukraine targeted Moscow with 400 drones, wounding two people, setting buildings ablaze. This is a Kyiv resident whose apartment was damaged in the Russian attack.
6: There was the first strike. The building shook. Then it was quiet for a while because the front doors had been blown off. Here in the hallway, then came the second strike. And then there was a huge blast. We heard it. The building started shaking, and I could hear everything flying around.
0: A Colorado prison guard faces multiple charges, including attempted murder, after he allegedly shot a protester outside the for-profit ICE jail where he works. Witnesses say 42-year-old Brandon Booth responded to demonstrations last Thursday outside the GEO Group's Aurora ICE Processing Center by firing a single shot at protesters, then fleeing the scene. The bullet struck 21-year-old Emma Landis in the heel, sending her to the hospital. In the wake of the shooting, Booth's former sister-in-law told the Denver Post Booth was, quote, "not a good person at all," unquote. She said he'd previously slammed her into a wall, giving her a concussion, adding, quote, "this is not a person who does the right thing or respects boundaries, especially of women and kids," she said. Meanwhile, records show the ICE agent behind the fatal shooting of 25-year-old Johan Sebastian Duran Guerrero once told a court a head injury had left him with impaired cognitive functioning and memory. David Briette filed a lawsuit against the Maine Community College system in late 2023, alleging post-concussive injuries after a steel beam fell on his head during a firefighting training course. Just 2 years later, Briette went to work as an ICE officer, despite his injury and his documented history of domestic violence against two previous wives and his daughters. He's an Afghan war vet. The far-right social media influencers Andrew and Tristan Tate have been arrested in Miami after British authorities issued new rape and sex trafficking charges against the brothers. The United Kingdom's Crown Prosecution Service announced the charges Saturday.
7: 38 new charges in total have now been authorized against Andrew and Tristan Tate, bringing the total number of charges faced to 59. The charges relate to seven victims spanning a period from 2010 to 2017. I want to make it clear, there is no place for male violence against women and girls in our society, and we will continue to work tirelessly to support victims and investigate all reports made to us.
0: Andrew and Tristan Tate are dual British-U.S. citizens prominent in the far-right hyper-masculine online community known as the Manosphere. They previously lived in Romania, where in 2023, prosecutors filed a criminal indictment against them on charges including violence, rape, and human trafficking. Despite the charges, they were freed from travel restrictions in Romania earlier this year after White House officials took an interest in their case. Andy Burnham takes over as the United Kingdom's next prime minister, succeeding Keir Starmer. Burnham is Britain's seventh prime minister in a decade. He's the former mayor of Manchester, considered to be more left-leaning than Starmer. Starmer was forced to step down from office after members of his Labour Party called on him to resign after the party's huge losses in Britain's local elections. Millions of people across North America face another day of hazardous air pollution as nearly 1,000 active wildfires continue to rage in Canada. Hazardous air quality alerts are once again in effect today for major cities, including Chicago, Detroit, Columbus, and Minneapolis. Here in New York, air quality's improved, at least for now, following what officials are calling the second worst smoke event in New York City's modern history. On Friday, President Trump blamed Canada, threatened to impose new tariffs on Canada over the record levels of hazardous air. We'll have more on this story later in the broadcast. In Maine, former state lawmaker Troy Jackson has emerged as a frontrunner to replace Graham Plattner as the Democratic Party's nominee to challenge Republican Senator Susan Collins in November's midterm elections. Over the weekend, Jackson's campaign got a boost when several rivals withdrew from the race. Meanwhile, Jackson received broad support in county-level meetings of the Maine Democratic Party ahead of a nominating convention next Saturday. Troy Jackson's a progressive who narrowly lost the Maine Democratic gubernatorial primary when he was cross-endorsed by Graham Plattner. Plattner withdrew his nomination earlier this month after a former girlfriend accused him of rape. And New York City Mayor Zoran Mamdani says he's still looking into arresting Israeli Prime Minister Benjamin Netanyahu when he visits New York for the UN General Assembly in September. Mamdani spoke with the New York Times' The Interview podcast.
8: I believe that Prime Minister Netanyahu belongs in The Hague. He's a war criminal who has been charged by the International Criminal Court. And what you will find is that is an opinion that is held by many purely because of what his actions have wrought over these last many years. I've also said that I will follow the laws that we have here in New York City because I believe that there's an importance in following the law as a leader who presides over our city, and that's something that I plan to do.
9: Meaning? I'm sorry, I don't understand what that means.
8: Meaning that whatever the law allows me to do in New York City, that's what we will do, but we won't be writing our own laws to that end.
0: New York City Mayor Zoran Mamdani. And those are some of the headlines. This is Democracy Now!, democracynow.org, The War and Peace Report. I'm Amy Goodman. The U.S. is expanding its attacks on Iran after at least three soldiers were killed in the deadliest weekend for the United States since March. Two U.S. service members were killed in an Iranian attack on a base in Jordan. A third soldier was killed in northern Iraq during a controlled detonation of a downed Iranian drone. The U.S. identified the soldiers killed in Jordan as First Lieutenant Tyler James Feehan, at 25 years old, of Hawaii, and Private Isabella Gonzalez, 19 years old, from Texas. A third soldier remains missing in action after the attack in Jordan. The U.S. has now struck Iran for nine consecutive nights. Iran's retaliated by striking U.S. allies across the Gulf. Earlier today, Iran threatened to not allow a, quote, single drop of oil or gas to transit the Strait of Hormuz if U.S. aggression continues. This comes as Axios reports the U.S. is sending dozens of refueling planes to Israel ahead of expected increased military operations against Iran. According to Iranian authorities, at least 41 Iranians have been killed and 408 wounded in U.S. attacks so far this month. We're joined now by Toby Jones, associate professor of Middle East history at Rutgers University, author of Desert Kingdom, How Oil and Water Forge Modern Saudi Arabia, as well as Running Dry, Essays on Energy, Water, and Environmental Crisis. Toby Jones, if you can start off by commenting on these developments, the ninth straight night where the U.S. attacked Iran, Iran retaliating across the Gulf. The number of U.S. soldiers has increased who are killed to 17. Another one is missing. And the targeting of civilian infrastructure. Take it all on, Professor Jones.
10: Good morning, Amy. Thank you. We're at a remarkable moment. I mean, we shouldn't be surprised that the United States has escalated violence in the region. What's been on display since February when the war started, or at least the most recent round of what is a long war in Iran started, is that the United States has considerable violence at its disposal, but it has limited political capacity to dictate terms. While it had a series of nebulous objectives in February, regime change, dismantling or at least challenging Iranian nuclear capacity, what the war has come down to in the summer is essentially control over the Strait of Hormuz, which was not in question at the start of the war. The United States is unhappy that Iran has essentially emerged from months of fighting with control over a strategic waterway. The United States is frustrated by its inability to change or alter any of that. Iran sits in a position of primacy at Hormuz, and the United States is lashing out, seeking to undo that position, to challenge and to bottle back up Iran's newfound strategic influence and capacity and control over what is the world's most important energy corridor. So what we're seeing then is the United States expanding its war efforts to inflict pain on Iran, to maximize both military targeting as well as civilian and infrastructure damage, to create the conditions for the impossibility of life and to weaken the Iranian regime. It's hard to say that it's working. For 9 straight days, Iran has remained defiant and has even escalated and retaliated against not only Jordan, but also against Kuwait, and more recently against the headquarters of the U.S. Fifth Fleet, the Naval Fifth Fleet in Bahrain. Iran has been steadfast. The United States is scrambling. It's hard to know where this is going to go, but it's all very disturbing.
0: And can you talk about the soldiers who have died that we know of and the missing soldier? Talk about the U.S. presence from Jordan to Iraq, where these soldiers were killed. One of them not in an Iranian strike, but when they were when they were dismantling an Iranian drone.
10: Well, Americans seem to forget the just sort of massive presence that the United States has built militarily in the Middle East, and particularly surrounding the Persian Gulf, since the early 1980s. It's been a 50-year-long project marked and sort of punctuated by conflict against Iraq, an ongoing siege and sanctions regime against Iran, but all with the idea of creating a massive military footprint in order to secure American hegemonic and political economic interests, primarily energy, but also Israeli security and American-Israeli relations, as well as American relationships with the authoritarians across the region. So that footprint has been built steadily over time, and it's more or less a permanent presence. The targeting of U.S. soldiers, on the one hand, is a normal act of war from the Iranians. They're responding to aggression against them, which they did not provoke in February, but which the United States and the Israelis believed was in their interest to pursue. And so Iran is striking out at American infrastructure. One of the most fascinating aspects of the war over the last several months is how little we actually know about the costs for both American forces and American military materiel and infrastructure in the region. We know that Iran has targeted infrastructure in the Gulf, both civilian and military, has now begun to attack Jordan. What we don't know is we don't know the scale of the physical damage that's been obscured and hidden from us, from the Department of Defense and the Pentagon. I mean, Hegseth has petulantly avoided confronting or being honest with what the costs are. And the only reason we know about the deaths of these three soldiers and the possibility of a fourth is because you can't hide the returning of dead bodies. We don't know how many people have been injured. We don't know the knock-on effects in the region. We know very little. We have very little information. This has remained more or less true, both in terms of what happens on the waters of the Persian Gulf and what happens elsewhere. What Americans have probably not paid sufficient attention to is the massive vulnerability of all of these places and systems. There's a separate question of whether they're actually necessary or not. I don't believe that they are. I think Americans voted in the last election because they're tired of U.S. wars in the Middle East and elsewhere. But the reality is that there is an ongoing, physical, significant commitment by the U.S. military to the region. So it's hardly surprising that in the course of war that American soldiers would come under fire and pay a price.
0: Speaking of coming under fire, talk about what's happening to international law right now, Toby Jones.
10: Well, Look, international law remains a bedrock of how the global system is supposed to function. It establishes both a set of norms for behavior, as well as, ostensibly, a kind of system of accountability for people to behave appropriately, both in times of war and absent times of war. But what we've seen since at least the early stages of Desert Storm, the lead up to the 1991 war, and everything that's followed, both from the position of American war fighting in the region, and importantly, the way that's linked to how Israel behaves in the West Bank, in southern Lebanon, and especially in Gaza, is that international law and international norms, what might be considered war crimes, while they are very obviously being committed through the targeting of infrastructure, the targeting of civilians, ethnic cleansing in the West Bank, genocide in Gaza, ethnic cleansing in Lebanon, the targeting of water desalination, bridges, infrastructure, oil refineries, and all the sort of following environmental and social harm that comes from all of that, lays bare that the system of international law is a system in which there's no accountability for real power in the world. The United States and Israel, they enjoy, if not absolute, pretty close to absolute impunity. And in fact, remarkably, the United States has begun talking about dismantling the International Criminal Court, not just ignoring systems of international norms and law, but actually dismantling it so that it can behave the way it wants to in the world. About 25 years ago, when I first moved to the Middle East to study Arabic in Cairo, this was in 2001 and 2002, my wife and our friends and I did a year-long Arabic language program at the American University in Cairo. 9/11 happened while we were there. The U.S. started its war in Afghanistan. Israel staged a siege in Ramallah that spring. American citizens in Cairo were concerned, and I think rightly so, predicted the kind of escalation of American imperial violence that would follow over a generation, both in Afghanistan and Iraq. We circulated a petition gathering signatures amongst other American citizens in Cairo, and it was significant enough that we got an audience with the then American ambassador, I won't name him on air, but a George Bush appointee, with several of us in his office, and he sat us down and he rolled up his sleeves and said, nobody cares about international law. And that was a real eye-opener, and it was an important moment. It's not a system of beliefs or practices or a legal system that needs to be abandoned, but we need to reckon with how it's not equally imposed or enforced, and how people like Iranian citizens, Palestinians, Lebanese, Iraqis, and those without big enough guns are not protected by it.
0: Interestingly, Marco Rubio, the Secretary of State, said the administration will dismantle the ICC brick by brick, if necessary. Meanwhile, the United Nations is calling for Iran and the U.S. to come back to the table. Toby Jones, Associate Professor of Middle East History at Rutgers University, writes frequently on oil war in the Middle East, author of Desert Kingdom, How Oil and Water Forge Modern Saudi Arabia, and Running Dry, Essays on Energy, Water, and Environmental Crisis. Coming up, we go to Houston, Texas, where protests continue over the death of Lorenzo Salgado Araujo, the Mexican father of three, fatally shot by an ICE agent as he drove to work. Back in 30 seconds.

0: Haki, or Talk, by Palestinian musician Huda Asfour, performing in our Democracy Now! Studio. To see her full performance and interview, go to democracynow.org. This is Democracy Now!, democracynow.org. I'm Amy Goodman. We go to Texas, where Houston community members continue to demand justice for Lorenzo Salgado Araujo, shot and killed by an ICE agent July 7th. He was a 52-year-old Mexican father of three U.S. citizen sons, lived in the United States for nearly 35 years, worked in construction. The ICE agents involved have not been identified. It's also unclear whether they remain on active duty or have been placed on administrative leave. The office of Harris County District Attorney Sean Teer is pursuing an independent investigation, while Republican Texas Governor Greg Abbott, a Trump ally, said Texas Rangers will investigate the fatal shooting. Advocates fear the Trump administration may attempt to withhold key evidence. The Congressional Hispanic Caucus has also announced it'll hold a field hearing in Houston Friday to hear eyewitness accounts and testimony in Salgado Araujo's killing. But three key witnesses who are in the van with Lorenzo are still being detained at an ICE jail in Conroe, Texas, run by the for-profit prison company Geo Group. One of the witnesses is Lorenzo's brother, Victor, who now faces deportation. Well, Democracy Now! Has been on the ground in Houston over the weekend and visited the community-built memorial at the site of the fatal shooting in the heart of the Magnolia Park neighborhood in the city's East End District. Democracy Now!'s Maria Inez Teresena spoke with some of the visitors, as well as Cesar Espinosa, executive director of FIEL.
1: Today we are at the memorial, the makeshift memorial, the community shrine that has been set up for Mr. Lorenzo Salgado Araujo. Apparently, from what we know, Mr. Lorenzo was coming this way, and then he U-turned, and his van ended up in this very spot. And unfortunately, this is where he took his last breaths. As you can see, you know, this is a in the heart of Magnolia Park here in Houston, Texas, one of the first Latino communities here in Houston. People from second, third generation, people who have maybe their immigrant parents moved here and they've grown up here. This is a very Latino part of town. And for Lorenzo Salgado Araujo, he felt like this was home. He raised his family here. And so he was at home when this happened to him. And the other thing that I was pointing out earlier was the red bricks. I mean, this is a clear reminder of community coming together to save themselves. The red brick significance is when the city of Houston refused to pave the streets in the barrio, in the neighborhood, people got together and they bought these bricks and they laid them down by hand. People like Lorenzo Salgado Araujo would have been the people who would have come together and with their hands would have built this street, would have built the neighborhood. When we came here the first time, I noticed that immediately, and it brought chills to me because it's very symbolic that this happened here. You know, one of the things we have seen, and one of the things that also brings a lot of emotion to us is seeing all the abuelitas, the mamas, the daughters, the men, the dads coming out here and taking care of the shrine. If you look at the flower, at where the veladoras are, a man built that and brought that over here.
2: After we spoke with Cesar Espinosa of FIEL, community members from different parts of Houston came by Lorenzo Salgado Araujo's shrine to pay their respect.
3: My name is Sonia. I was born two streets down from here. I'm an educator, so I worked also down the street from this place. I came here today because Mr. Lorenzo is everybody's father. I'm a child of immigrants myself, and when I'm here, I'm overwhelmed with emotion because it's like if I was looking at my own dad posted up there. The amount of support that this family has gotten, it's no coincidence, and it's not by accident. It's because he's Houston's dad. He looks just like all of our parents. He has the same story, the same American dream. And today I decided to stop and come here because I just needed to pay my respects, and I needed him to know, I needed the family to know that they're not

0: Lorenzo's memorial, bringing candles, fresh flowers, balloons, and other offerings to honor him. They placed a poster that showed Mr. Lorenzo with Joan Sebastian Duran Guerrero, the 25-year-old Colombian father killed by ICE in Maine on the same week. Parents also came to the memorial with their children.
1: My name is Efraín Montalvo. We are here because we are afraid of what is happening. Like Mr. Lorenzo, we also work in construction, and we don't know if we will come back home. If we have children with us, we worry about them being stopped, or that the same thing will happen to us as it happened to him. I've been here for about 20 years. I arrived to the United States around 2006. I drive through these streets every day for work.
2: Trajimos un casco ahí, pues, del parte de lo que usamos ahí en la construcción, como.
1: We brought a hard hat, part of the gear we used on the construction site, as a symbol of the sorrow we share with his family. This is very sad. My son is 4 years old. If immigration were to stop me, the thought of having to leave my son, I have a lot of fear. If they stop me or to leave him, there is fear. There is fear.
3: That was Efraín Montalvo, a construction worker who was at the memorial for Lorenzo Salgado Araujo, fatally shot by an ICE agent in Houston. Efraín visited the memorial with his 4-year-old son. The Salgado family laid Lorenzo Salgado Araujo to rest in a private funeral and burial Saturday. His oldest son, Ronaldo Salgado, said in social media, quote, "We played music, horses danced. We celebrated the life of the man who provided for my mom and my brothers for more than 30 years," unquote. On Sunday afternoon, hundreds gathered for another rally calling for justice and accountability in Lorenzo Salgado Araujo's death. They were joined by Ronaldo and his brother Lorenzo Jr. Protesters temporarily shut down a bridge holding signs that read "Borders kill and abolish ICE." Democracy Now!'s Maria Inez Teresena spoke with some of them.
4: ICE melts in Texas heat!
5: ICE melts in Texas heat!
4: ICE melts in Texas heat!
5: ICE melts in Texas heat!
6: We are at Irvin Chu Park in Houston ahead of the march demanding justice for Lorenzo Salgado Araujo. Several grassroots organizations have gathered here, community members. There are people holding signs saying abolish ICE, ICE out of Texas. You can hear the music in the background. We spoke to some of the activists and members of the community.
7: My name is Vivek Venkatraman, and I'm an organizer with the Party for Socialism and Liberation. ICE has not slowed its terror even one notch since the brutal murder of Lorenzo Salgado Araujo. As you mentioned, a young high school student described by his peers and his teachers as a very sensitive student was very forcefully detained at the Hobby Airport here in Houston. And of course, in the immediate days following Lorenzo's death, not in Houston but across the country, we've seen the continuation of ICE brutality. We saw in the immediate aftermath of Lorenzo's death the brutal shooting in the head of Joan Sebastian Guerrero in Biddeford, Maine. We saw a man in Florida fleeing ICE hit by oncoming traffic.
6: And what has been the response of Houston officials, of Harris County officials? What power do they have to stop ICE operations here in the city and protect the community?
7: Many of the people here, in fact, spent many months at City Hall demanding an end to collaboration between ICE and HPD. And through that public pressure, the city actually decided to pass an ordinance that limited the collaboration between ICE and HPD. Almost immediately after that ordinance was passed, which took a lot of work from the bottom up, after Greg Abbott threatened to withhold some funding, almost immediately John Whitmire, the mayor, folded and the city council folded. And this is the kind of attitude we've seen from them over and over, just a complete betrayal of the people who have put them in power.
8: Escobar Acosta. I am with Amigos de los Salgado. We are a new organization that formed on the wake of Mr. Lorenzo's death. We are strong advocates for the Salgado family. So it's composed mostly of childhood friends of Ronaldo. We went to middle school, high school together, stayed in contact throughout our early adulthood years, and it hit us.

0: as if it was our own family member. When we heard the news of Mr. Salgado being shot by ICE agents, it broke our hearts as if it was in our own family.
1: Do you have family members of yours, relatives, who are afraid to go out in the street after not only the shooting of Mr. Lorenzo, but just the presence of ICE in the city of Houston?
0: I have had also family members taken by ICE and deported to Honduras. And these are folks who were on a pathway to citizenship. They were on a path to get visas or residency or whatever the respective immigration status was. They were doing things the right way. I had a cousin who was detained and deported last year in August, and another who was detained earlier in 2026, so just months after our first cousin was detained and deported. Another cousin of ours was also detained and deported.
2: My name is Alma Cooper. I'm here first because we are demanding justice for Lorenzo. But it's not just that. These terrorists coming from the government is not just in Houston, is not just in Texas, is not just in the United States. It's terrorism all over the world. Just look at the Marco Rubio's declaration a couple days ago. It's plain and simple terrorism. They are terrorizing the entire world. So I heard the about the killing of Lorenzo Salgado the same Tuesday last week at night when the news, I was watching the news, and I mean... This is terrorists from the state, from the government. If they want to get a criminal, get the criminal that is in the White House.
3: So my name is Lisbeth. I am 23 years old. I am here because my mom, my dad, they're both immigrants. They came to this country looking for something greater. And honestly, I feel like this whole thing is idiotic. I wish we could just work together. Leave in peace, but honestly, with how things are looking, we need to fight back. So that's why I'm here.
4: My name is Jorge Ojeda. When I saw Lorenzo's dead, it reminded me a lot of my dad, who goes out. While my parents came in legally, it doesn't matter, because my grandpa was the one that came in illegally to make that happen. And it doesn't matter at all if you come here legally or not. You shouldn't be murdered just because you're here without a piece of paper.
1: We just received word that Lorenzo Salgado Araujo's two oldest sons, Ronaldo and Lorenzo Jr., will be addressing the crowd on the stage.
5: I really, really hoped that my dad would be the last person that this would happen to. But you saw what happened less than a week later. Out there in Maine, there is a young three-year-old child who saw the worst of the worst. And it is terrible to think that this could happen again.
6: The number one thing I think our government fears is the people coming together, becoming educated, and having these difficult conversations with each other. And it's really important for us to stay united, to stay positive, and to keep fighting for justice. And I really only have three more words for y'all. I love you, Houston.
5: It's very nice to see so many people. So many people of all backgrounds, races, colors, creeds, religions come together and try to ask for what's right. Try to ask for the bare minimum, and it's going to be justice. Is that too much to ask? I hope you guys have a safe, powerful march. And thank you all for being here. For my dad, Lorenzo Salgado Araujo.

0: Special thanks to Democracy Now!'s Maria Inez Taracena, Nicole Salazar, and Hani Massoud in the streets of Houston. This is Democracy Now!, democracynow.org. I'm Amy Goodman. We're joined now in Houston by Democratic Congressmember Al Green, who serves on the Homeland Security Committee. On Sunday, he attended a rally for Lorenzo Salgado Araujo, the 52-year-old Mexican father of three U.S. citizens shot and killed by an ICE agent July 7th. He'd been in this country for almost 35 years. Last week, Congressman Green took to the House floor to warn of a possible Trump cover-up in the killing. Representative Green, thank you so much for being with us. If you can talk about what you are demanding now and the congressional hearing on the road in Houston that will take place on Friday.
1: Well, thank you for having me, Amy. May I please take just a moment to compliment you on the excellent reporting that was probably the best that I've heard or read in terms of what actually happened, and those reporters should be commended highly. I'm grateful to have this opportunity to talk about the demands. The demands are very simple. A demand for justice. The justice has to include an investigation. The investigation has to be independent. It has to be transparent. It has to give us the opportunity to know what happened to Mr. Lorenzo Salgado Araujo. We still don't have all of the facts. We have what typically happens in these circumstances, which is ICE will make a statement, and then after they make a statement that appears to be bogus, they will say, wait until all of the facts are out. Well, they have rushed to judgment, and then they encourage that others not rush to judgment. But they make the initial statement that creates the confusion that surrounds a case, which is the case with what happened here. My belief is that there is an attempt to cover up currently taking place. And that attempt to cover up is something that ICE has perpetrated in other cases. We can recall what happened in Minnesota. We remember Mr. Preddy. We remember what happened with Ms. Good. These attempts to cover up have manifested themselves, and they've been exposed. And that's what's happening now. And, Amy, it's done for a given reason. You take all of the evidence, and you don't share it with any of the local constabulary. And in so doing, you can present the case to the grand jury. If you don't get a true bill, if there's no indictment, you win. If there is an indictment, it's a federal indictment. And that then allows the president to do what I call cleanup. He can then pardon the people if they are convicted. He's demonstrated that he would do this when he pardoned some 1,500 people who assaulted the Citadel of Democracy, the United States Capitol, when there was a peaceful transfer of power. So, yes, there is going to be a shadow hearing in Houston, Texas, under the leadership of the Honorable Benny Thompson, who is the ranking member, which means that if Democrats had 218 or more members of Congress, he would be the chairperson of the committee. This man has demonstrated his fairness over the years. As the chairperson of the committee, when they investigated the impeachment of President Trump, evidence that kind of led to the impeachment. So the Chicano, the Hispanic caucus will, of course, be a lead organization, as they should be. This is something that involves a community that they strongly represent. We all represent communities, but they are intimately involved, and they should be a lead organization. This will be a joint hearing here in Houston. I'm honored to sit on the Homeland Security Committee, and my hope is that we will hear from the district attorney. He has made some very bold and powerful statements. My hope is that if given the opportunity, we'll hear from lawyers and people who have talked to the persons who are presently incarcerated, the three men who were in that truck and who have given accounts that are contrary and antithetical to what the government has said. This is an important hearing. It will expose more, but it will also cause this case to remain a part of the public dialogue. Unfortunately, these things happen with a degree of rapidity such that we have one circumstance that we're trying to understand, and we find ourselves moving on to another circumstance that we don't understand. We've had something to happen now in Maine, and the cameras will move to Maine. And as a result, what has happened here will somehow become secondary or tertiary news. We have to make it primary news, and this is one of the reasons why this shadow hearing is so important.
0: Can you talk about the relationship between the African-American community, Congressmember Al Green, and the Latino community? So often attempts are made to pit them against each other. Talk about the coalescing right now in Houston around the death of Mr. Salgado Araujo.
1: The best evidence of it is what took place last night, at the Community of Faith. This is a church under the leadership of Bishop James Dixon. And there was a cross-section of persons there from all faiths, generally speaking. We had persons of different hues, different ethnicities. And we were all there to say to each other that we must respect and we must work with each other. Someone mentioned Dr. King's words, "We must all learn to live together as brothers and sisters," I might add, "or we will perish together as fools." We are doing just that, learning to live together such that we can take all the challenges of our time and confront a common enemy that continues to become a part or be a part of our lives. And that common enemy, my dear sister, is invidious discrimination. Invidious discrimination is the common enemy for Latinos and African Americans. And we have to confront this common enemy together. We cannot allow people to segregate us and cause us to believe that one is somehow benefiting from opportunities that belong to the other. We have to work together, and we are working together. I'm honored to say that the Honorable Sylvia Garcia has done an outstanding job of presenting this case to the public. She has been assisted by other people, but she's done an outstanding job. And we are working together. And yes, you're eminently correct. There have been attempts, not just with this case, but in the main, in the country, to divide Latinos and African Americans, to keep us at odds with each other, such that we don't focus on that common enemy, which is invidious discrimination, and it happens every day in the lives of these communities. People want to believe that there is no racism in the country. Well, you're wrong. They want to believe that there really is no discrimination in the country. Some people would say this, but they are wrong. It does exist. Now, does it exist to the same extent that it did some 100 years ago when we had lawful segregation, which was a form of racism? No. It doesn't exist to that same extent, but it does exist to the extent that it has an impact on the daily lives of people working in the country. And we have to fight it. And we are working together. And my hope is that this will give us greater unity. This man's life can stand for a lot of things, but in dying, he can also do something that we may not have done but for his death. And God forgive me for having to even say that, but maybe it will cause us to realize that we're all in the same boat. Some of us may be here from different places, but we're in the same boat now, and we should move together in the same boat toward liberty and justice for all.
0: Well, I want to thank you, Democratic Congressmember Al Green of Texas, who serves on the Homeland Security Committee. Again, on Friday, the Hispanic Caucus will be holding a field hearing in Houston. And we hope to have you on again soon, Congressmember Green, as you are outgoing, having lost the primary, targeted, among others, by the crypto cryptocurrency industry. We want to talk about all that with you and your more than 20-year career on Congress and what your plans are. I want to thank you so much for being with us from Houston. Coming up, millions of people across North America facing another day of hazardous air pollution as nearly 1,000 active wildfires continue to rage in Canada. Stay with us.

0: by Palestinian musician Huda Asfour, performing in our Democracy Now! Studio. To hear her full performance and interview, she is a biomedical engineer taught at Georgetown, go to democracynow.org. This is Democracy Now!, democracynow.org. I'm Amy Goodman. Millions across North America face another day of hazardous air pollution as nearly 1,000 active wildfires continue to rage in Canada. Hazardous air quality alerts are once again in effect today for major cities, including Chicago, Detroit, Columbus, and Minneapolis. Here in New York, air quality's improved, at least for now, following what officials are calling the second worst smoke event in New York City modern history. In Canada, the fires have disproportionately impacted Indigenous communities, forcing thousands to evacuate their homes. On Friday, President Trump threatened to impose new tariffs on Canada over the record levels of hazardous air. Trump wrote, quote, "The United States is being unnecessarily invaded by filthy, polluted, and unhealthy air, the quality of which is dangerous and totally unacceptable," Trump said. But Trump has not said a word about climate change, which many scientists say is a driving force behind the fires. We go now to Montreal, where we're joined by Rachel Gilmore, independent journalist, creator of Bubble Pop Media. Thanks so much for being with us, Rachel. If you can talk about what's happening in Canada, the blowback, I guess you could say, in the United States, and President Trump threatening Carney and Canada with tariffs, blaming Carney for what's happening in Canada, actually standing next to Carney and the Mexican president at the World Cup on Sunday in New Jersey.
1: Yeah, the situation in Canada is, it's horrifying. I mean, we're watching the impact of the climate crisis in real time. It's disproportionately impacting, as you noted, Indigenous communities here. People have had to flee their homes, a large number of them ending up in Thunder Bay, where there's actually not enough space for everyone. The people are camping in tents just so that they have somewhere safe to sleep. That isn't their communities that they've had to leave behind because of the ravaging wildfires. As you noted, there's almost 1,000 of them burning. It's genuinely a crisis. There's lots of mobilization happening here in Canada. And the commentary from Trump was extremely offensive to a lot of Canadians. I mean, what else is new? I think, unfortunately, no one's really surprised by it anymore up here. But, you know, particularly given just days before he made those comments, a Canadian firefighter had died in Colorado fighting wildfires. So it was just extremely, extremely tone deaf. But the additional horror, I guess, of just the apathy in Trump's comments is the reality that he's not acknowledging climate change. And Mark Carney sort of did a little bit of he doesn't usually respond directly to the more unhinged stuff that Trump says, but he sort of made this this comment about how it is the climate crisis that is making the dry and hot conditions for more wildfires to be sparked when there's more extreme weather, which causes more lightning strikes. But the difficulty here is that, you know, as much as Carney's saying that in response to Trump, he's not exactly taking the climate action that we need here in Canada. In fact, quite the opposite, despite him sort of selling himself as this climate guy, leaning on his credentials from his time at the United Nations.
0: If you can talk about that, I mean, on the one hand, you have Prime Minister Carney announcing a multi-billion-dollar strategy on what he called breaking Canada's economic dependence on the U.S., which must have infuriated President Trump. But it includes a new pipeline in Alberta and building up multiple liquefied natural gas terminals. The proposed pipeline would move 1 million barrels of oil daily from landlocked Alberta to the southern coast of British Columbia near Vancouver. If you can talk more about the significance of this, Rachel.
1: Yeah, absolutely. I mean, I think a lot of us were shocked by the announcement because so many people had this idea that Carney would at least give the tiniest bit of a damn about the climate crisis. And he came out and made this announcement alongside Alberta Premier Daniel Smith. Alberta is where most of the oil is in Canada. It's where we have our oil sands. And, you know, they announced this new proposed pipeline. And what's ridiculous about it is the claim is that we need this investment in oil and gas to diversify away from the United States. But the economic case even isn't there. The we just twinned a TMX pipeline to the West Coast, and just now it's starting to make about $1 billion annually. And we paid the Canadian taxpayers $34 billion for that pipeline, which means it will have to make that kind of profit for 34 more years to be profitable. And that's the previous pipeline that the Canadian people were forced to buy by a Liberal government. And now Mark Carney is saying that he's, you know, offering his full-throated support for another oil pipeline. I mean, the only way that we can actually profit from that oil pipeline is if we absolutely abandon the fight against climate change, because we would need there to be a world where demand for oil and gas continues to uptick for decades into the future to actually make money off of this pipeline. So it makes no economic sense. And obviously, it is a horrific plan for the climate crisis. In Canada, our oil and gas sector is our largest source of greenhouse gas emissions. And Mark Carney is selling the snake oil solution of carbon capture and storage to go alongside the oil and gas pipeline. But he's offering a tax credit for oil companies that use that captured carbon to actually inject it into depleted oil wells, fracking out more oil that otherwise would not be able to be accessed by those companies. So they get a tax credit for that.
0: Rachel Gilmore, thank you so much for being with us. Independent journalist in Canada, creator of Bubble Pop Media. I'll be in Martha's Vineyard July 31st for the screening of Steal the Story, Please. I'm Amy Goodman. Thanks for joining us.
2: 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I'm Jimmy Knapp. You're listening to KTALLP. 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
3: From the Center for Investigative Reporting and PRX, this is Reveal. I'm Al Letson. For most people, the story of FTX ended when the company's founder was convicted.
4: Sam Bankman-Fried perpetrated one of the biggest financial frauds in American history, a multi-billion-dollar scheme designed to make him the king of crypto.
3: But there was another chapter that followed, about the bankruptcy that was supposed to make customers whole.
5: And this money were literally my life saving. All what I had was there.
3: It wasn't long before many FTX customers became upset at the decisions made by the team running the bankruptcy.
5: I was fuming. I was furious because these people, they were playing around with our money.
3: Today on Reveal, inside the collapse of FTX. But first, this news.
6: The following is a KTALLP commentary. The opinions expressed are those of the commentator and do not necessarily reflect the position of Las Cruces Community Radio.
7: I'm amazed that so many decent people who love our country suffer a Trump derangement syndrome that suspends all common sense and critical thinking whenever he speaks. Usually we don't believe anybody completely, even our doctors. Never politicians or sales personnel. Sure, not men who keep gulling others into huge investments that go bankrupt so that they suffer while he takes his profits to the bank in a Brinks truck. We all learn other stuff, on school playgrounds or running a company. If some one person repeatedly quarreled with others, one-on-one, and says all the others are evil, you start forming doubts about that guy. When other boys claimed to be the best at everything and told heroic stories about themselves, I kind of looked for other kids to play with. Didn't usually pick them early for my team. We're all good at something. Few of us are great at everything. Trumpists have likely noticed that too, but forget it fast when the Pied Piper tunes up his flute. I realize many felt our system no longer cared about them, so they elected Trump to toss a monkey wrench into that system. But he's just making things worse. How? Aside from starting a costly and unnecessary war without a clue what might happen? Or acting like a schoolyard bully as if other nations' leaders, being dumb foreigners, wouldn't know the basic stuff we know about liars and braggarts? Throughout history, some technology gives a country an edge that it has to spend so much on protecting that it falls behind the folks who develop the next technology. We had a special strength. We speak the world's most used language, had a fine educational system, and welcomed students from elsewhere. Our great scientific breakthroughs were made by immigrants or their kids. Some clown now makes war on our colleges, censors science he doesn't like, and has scared the butts off potential foreign students. Enrollments are way down. The world must move, and is moving, away from coal and oil toward renewables. Trump keeps his head in the sand to keep oil companies contributing to him. He's letting China grab a huge lead in those fields, from electric vehicles to solar homes. So he weakens us in many ways, but no worries, he'll put them trans people, Ivy Leaguers, and welfare cheats in their place.
6: That was a KTAL-LP commentary. The opinions expressed are those of the commentator and do not necessarily reflect the position of Las Cruces Community Radio. If you'd like to respond, contact us at our website, lccommunityradio.org.
3: From the Center for Investigative Reporting and PRX, this is Reveal. I'm Al Ledson.
8: What does FTX stand for?
9: Oh, God. Futures Exchange. The F and the T both from the word futures.
3: That's FTX founder Sam Bankman-Fried in an interview with Reveal's Jonathan Jones. Sam started the crypto exchange in 2019 and watched it turn into a huge success.
10: They call him the J.P. Morgan of crypto, right?
11: Yeah, the Michael Jordan of crypto, if you will.
3: By 2022, millions of customers were trading billions of dollars in crypto through FTX. But behind the scenes, people who worked for Sam were seeing signs of trouble.
12: Did you have moments where you felt he played a little too loose with the rules?
13: Probably. Yeah. I mean, I think it was, wow, we're moving really fast.
3: In November of 2022, word got out that billions of dollars were missing. Investors panicked and started pulling out their money.
9: On the 7th, we had $4 billion of net customer withdrawals. So like 40 times as much as we'd ever seen in a day before.
3: Within days, the company imploded, triggering criminal investigations, global chaos, and customers around the world losing access to their money. As Sam's empire crumbled, his inner circle turned on him, and he decided to hand the company over to a new CEO, John Ray.
14: Ray, who previously oversaw the bankruptcy of Enron, said, quote, "Never in my career have I seen such a complete failure of corporate controls."
3: FTX's new CEO declared bankruptcy, launching a legal process that would determine the future of the company, how much customers would get back, and whether some would be left out entirely. This part of the FTX story has largely gone untold. The spotlight has always focused mostly on Sam Bankman-Fried, and much less attention has been paid to what happened to FTX after Sam's arrest and to the billions of dollars owed to FTX customers. Under bankruptcy, companies have a responsibility to their creditors to, in essence, act in their best interests. But in the case of FTX, some creditors say that didn't happen. And they accuse John Ray, FTX's new CEO, and Sullivan & Cromwell, the law firm running the bankruptcy, of making choices that did the opposite. Ultimately, these concerns would play out in a bankruptcy court. This week, we're bringing back part two of our investigation into the FTX collapse, updated for this rebroadcast, where we unspool what's become one of the most expensive bankruptcies in history.
15: The committee will come to order. This hearing is entitled Investigating the Collapse of FTX Part 1.
3: Reveals Jonathan Jones picks up the story on December 13th, 2022, a month after FTX filed for bankruptcy when Congress held its first hearing into the collapse.
15: First, I'd like to welcome Mr. John Ray III, who has been appointed CEO of FTX to oversee its bankruptcy.
16: That's Representative Maxine Waters, the Democratic chair of the House Financial Services Committee. As she begins, Sam Bankman-Fried is nowhere to be found. The night before, he'd been arrested in the Bahamas.
15: He was scheduled to testify under oath before this committee today. Unfortunately, the timing of his arrest denies the public the opportunity to get the answers they deserve.
16: The congressional hearing goes on without Sam, with John Ray alone taking the mic.
17: This is really old-fashioned in embezzlement. This is just taking money from customers and using it for your own purpose. Not sophisticated at all.
16: Ray portrays FTX as a catastrophic failure in leadership.
17: We're in many respects starting from near zero in terms of the corporate infrastructure and record-keeping that one would expect in a multi-billion-dollar corporation.
13: For someone to come in and say, you guys were completely disorganized, you didn't have any records. No, we had records. You disagree, and you're allowed your opinion. But the way you went about it in such a public frame, and you didn't talk with the people who used it and why we used it, that part was very insulting.
16: Caroline Papadopoulos was controller of FTX US, running a team of accountants when the company went down. She was no Sam loyalist. She told me she only felt comfortable staying on post-collapse once she found out Sam would no longer be CEO. But watching the congressional testimony, what she's hearing from the new CEO bothers her.
17: I've just never seen an utter lack of record-keeping. Absolutely no internal controls whatsoever.
16: When you hear that, what goes through your mind?
13: How dare you? I mean, only from the standpoint of I'm an ex-auditor. I do know a thing or two about controls. And he had no ability to understand what was going on because he had truly just taken over.
16: Sam had prepared a statement he was going to read to Congress. It's leaked and published in Forbes the day of the hearing. In it, he paints a different picture than John Ray. Sam begins with a flippant apology. I effed up. He then quickly turns to blaming others. At one point, he makes a sarcastic jab at fees the law firm Sullivan & Cromwell charged FTX, saying they have, quote, done a good job of making sure they were wired $4 million. He argues that FTX's new leadership, John Ray and Sullivan & Cromwell, had rushed the company into bankruptcy. Sam's leaked testimony marks the beginning of a battle over the story of FTX that continues today. On the one side, Sam, claiming bankruptcy wasn't necessary. On the other, the FTX estate, now helmed by John Ray and Sullivan and Cromwell, arguing that a court-approved bankruptcy was the only way to preserve what was left of FTX. Once the bankruptcy is underway, tens of thousands of customers begin filing claims, officially registering as creditors in hopes of getting their money back. People like Tarek Marad, a Canadian FTX customer who had hundreds of thousands on the exchange.
18: FTX wasn't supposed to be part of the risk. The risk was the investments you choose to invest in, not the platform you choose to invest in.
16: As Tarek starts to piece together what happened to his money, he feels betrayed, mostly by Sam Bankman-Fried.
18: Customer funds are customer funds. So if I want it, he has to have the ability to return it. They're not his funds.
16: And for most FTX customers, it was unclear when or if they get that money back. And that's where claims buyers come in. Claims buyers swoop in after a company goes under and offer cash to customers like Tarek who've lost money. Sometimes it's as little as pennies on the dollar. For customers, it's a way to guarantee they'll get something back. For claims buyers, they're betting that the bankruptcy will recover more than they paid, and they'll make a profit. sometimes a huge profit.
19: They literally are vultures. Like, and I guess I'm one, so I don't want to like act like I'm holier than thou.
16: Thomas Brazil is a claims buyer who specializes in crypto bankruptcies.
19: It became a bonanza. You know, the entire docket in FTX with customer account claims. And so it's up there with Lehman and Madoff and Enron. There were, you know, billions of dollars of claims.
16: John Ray told Congress that his job was to recover as many of those billions as possible.
20: Our overarching objective is to maximize value for FTX customers and creditors so that we can mitigate to the greatest extent possible the harm suffered by so many.
16: But Ray also said at that hearing that he was pessimistic about that happening and that most of FTX's investments may be worth a fraction of what was paid for them. Thomas Brazil, the crypto claims buyer, told us he ran into John Ray at an industry event in New York. He says he floated the idea that parts of FTX's portfolio of startup investments could still be very valuable.
19: I said, John, you know, like, I didn't think of this whole venture portfolio that could work out to be 100. He said, oh, no, all the stuff's dog Thomas, dog.
16: We were unable to independently verify that John Ray ever said those words. And when we asked him, the FTX estate responded, describing Brazil's characterization of the conversation as patently false. They acknowledge that John Ray has indeed expressed skepticism about some of the company's investments, and that over time, he's been proven right. Many deals, they added, were made with virtually no due diligence, a point backed up by an independent examiner. Brazil says that after speaking with Ray, he began to suspect that the bankruptcy team would try to make it harder for some customers to get paid.
19: It's like an aggressive tactic, like try to exclude people from the bankruptcy because they don't do the paperwork right, set up artificial deadlines, stuff like that.
16: Some customers would come to believe that too, and they filed objections along those lines. The FTX estate rejects this claim, saying the process followed routine, court-approved procedures. But it wasn't necessarily routine for the vast majority of FTX customers who were outside the United States.
19: Think about it. If you're an international creditor, you have tax forms you've never seen. You've got everything in English. What if you're Finnish? What if you're Dutch? What if you're Chinese and you don't, it's not your first language? If you're not from America and you're getting all these court documents that look very official and they have all the federal district of bankruptcy seals and stuff on it, it looks kind of scary.
5: I'm Italian, and as you can hear, I have this very exotic English. So for me, all this legal language was really, I couldn't understand anything.
16: Lydia Favaria was one of those international customers who now had to play by unfamiliar rules written in foreign legalese.
5: We didn't choose this legal system, but our assets were seized. And I find this, yeah, shocking.
16: Under that system, Lydia was classified in one of the bottom tiers of customers. Her claim was worth under $50,000, but she told us it was everything she had. She spiraled. Until she stumbled across a community of fellow FTX creditors online, on Twitter threads and then in Telegram chats. These creditors had lost millions, and they were growing increasingly uneasy about how much money they might get back. In a bankruptcy court filing in mid-January 2023, John Ray referred to the company as a dumpster fire. But from the customer perspective, it wasn't a mess at all.
21: The dumpster fire thing is completely fictitious. You can ask any like institutional trader on FTX. They had like a world-class accounting system. Everyone knew exactly their holdings. We knew what we were owed.
16: Arush Sehgal was one of those customers, and he was becoming one of the most outspoken critics of the bankruptcy. And more, some customers began to focus on the law firm in line to lead the bankruptcy, Sullivan & Cromwell. The firm had advised FTX for years before the collapse and played a central role in its final days. Now, a judge would decide if Sullivan and Cromwell could be the lawyers overseeing the bankruptcy. To critics, including a bipartisan group of U.S. senators, this looked like a potential conflict of interest. As part of the approval process, in December 2022, Sullivan and Cromwell filed disclosure statements, laying out its connections to FTX. The next step was an approval hearing in late January 2023.
22: Thank you, Your Honor. For the record, Juliet Sarkisian on behalf of the U.S. trustee.
16: The watchdog agency that oversees bankruptcies had filed an objection. It wrote that Sullivan and Cromwell's original disclosure statements were wholly insufficient to determine whether the firm had conflicts of interest, and that that alone should be enough to deny their application. Before the hearing, the U.S. trustee dropped its objections after Sullivan and Cromwell agreed to provide additional disclosures. But those new disclosures only raised new questions, and Juliet Sarkeesian appeared in the court to explain the trustee's concerns for the record. Like, why had the original filing by Sullivan and Cromwell failed to mention that Ryan Miller was a partner at the firm before becoming general counsel for FTX US?
0: The application and the initial declaration did not mention any connection with Mr. Miller, let alone that he was the individual who actually brought Sullivan and Cromwell to the attention of the debtors.
16: In the U.S. trustee's view, if Sullivan and Cromwell were to run the bankruptcy, they'd potentially be investigating themselves. FTX customers objected too.
1: My clients have objected to the appointment of Sullivan and Cromwell as the debtor's lead counsel because they have grave concerns about the firm's lack of transparency in its mandatory disclosures.
16: Marshall Hoda is an attorney specializing in crypto recovery who represented several FTX customers.
1: The bankruptcy system depends on the self-policing conduct of lawyers in making robust, timely disclosures. The failure to get this right at the outset can result in a lot of pain down the road.
16: Sullivan and Cromwell's attorney James Bromley told the court that they had provided documents to address every issue raised by the objectors.
22: So with that, Your Honor, we have been able to resolve any issues that the Office of the U.S. Trustee had with respect to Sullivan and Cromwell's disclosures.
16: Just hours before the hearing, there had been a surprise filing. A declaration by Dan Friedberg, FTX's chief regulatory officer. He accused the firm of misleading the court, downplaying its ties to FTX and pushing the company into bankruptcy, and claimed that other employees inside the company also had concerns, but were too afraid to speak out. Bromley quickly dismissed Friedberg's declaration.
22: It was filed late. It was filed, frankly, it's a little bizarre if you sit down and read it. But, Your Honor, our view is that it has no place in the court. It should be stricken from the record. And
16: he said the declaration was nothing more than a diversion tactic on behalf of Sam Bankman-Fried.
22: So what we have here, Your Honor, is a gentleman who ran this company into the ground, Mr. Bankman-Fried, sitting in his parents' home in Palo Alto, California, with an ankle bracelet on.
16: And he dismissed the objections against Sullivan and Cromwell's appointment as part of a smear campaign.
22: They can't throw stones at the U.S. Attorney's Office, but they can throw stones at debtor's counsel that's providing information to the prosecutors and the regulators. And that's exactly what's happening.
16: At one point, Friedberg appeared on the court's Zoom meeting, waving his hand to be called on. One of the attorneys making arguments pointed him out. And then Judge John Dorsey said,
23: "So I did see him, and I did not recognize him intentionally because, as I said, he has not filed a motion. He has not joined any motion. He is simply trying to be a witness, I suppose. But witnesses are not allowed unless they're here live."
16: I asked bankruptcy law professor Jonathan Lipson, how common is it for a law firm to represent a company before it's accused of fraud and then run its bankruptcy after it collapses?
24: Never heard of it. Never heard of it. I mean, that's why it's so remarkable that Sullivan Cromwell, you know, has run the case. You know, in Enron, for example, you know, the two main law firms before bankruptcy, like, they obviously weren't going to be counsel to the company in its bankruptcy. And instead, you'd have independent lawyers and independent investigators coming in and figuring out, well, what went wrong.
16: But to other close observers, like claims buyer Thomas Brazil, this was just how things tend to go in bankruptcy court.
19: You know, the joke in bankruptcy is that the conflict rules are really, really loose compared to other parts of the court system. So they routinely allow, like, more and more, like, aggressive conflicts. I don't like it because the pre-petition guys who did a lot of the deal-making were debtors' counsel. Hell, I mean, you know, how are you going to look into pre-petition activity? You did all the work. I mean, I find the whole thing disgusting. You know, how can you possibly question your own behavior?
16: In the end, Judge Dorsey wasn't swayed.
2: With that, as I said, I'm going to overrule the objection, and I will enter the order approving the retention of Sullivan and Cromwell. Are there any questions?
3: Despite objections, the judge declared there was no evidence of any actual conflict and put Sullivan and Cromwell in charge of the bankruptcy. But it wouldn't be long before the bankruptcy team made a decision that would raise new concerns about whether they were acting in the customer's best interest. That's next on Reveal.

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2: From the Center for Investigative Reporting and PRX, this is Reveal. I'm Al Letson. And this week, we're bringing back part two of our series about FTX. In January 2023, Sullivan and Cromwell, working alongside John Ray and his team, began preparing to sell off parts of the old company. In late April, they decided to sell off the small U.S.-regulated exchange called LedgerX. For critics, this ended up raising concerns about whether Sullivan and Cromwell should be running the bankruptcy. Reveal's Jonathan Jones explains.
3: To understand why LedgerX matters, we have to go back in time. FTX acquired LedgerX roughly a year before the bankruptcy. And while LedgerX was small, it was licensed by the Commodity Futures Trading Commission, the agency that regulates U.S. financial markets. For Sam, this was a breakthrough, a way to gain a foothold in the United States. Through LedgerX, FTX could now offer crypto futures, its core business, to U.S. customers. And to get it done, he hired some of Wall Street's most powerful lawyers.
4: When you think of, you know, old line, powerful law firms, the platonic form is Sullivan & Cromwell. And in fact, Sullivan & Cromwell is the law firm that helped FTX make the acquisition.
3: That's Jonathan Lipson, the bankruptcy law professor who studied the collapse and Sullivan and Cromwell's role in the company.
4: After FTX acquires LedgerX, they were acting as regulatory counsel to FTX. They were preparing and presenting to the government, the Commodity Futures Trading Commission in particular, what appears to have been a very important application to allow FTX to do certain things.
3: That meant answering questions about FTX's ties to Alameda Research, Sam's trading firm. Alameda wasn't just trading crypto and making investments. It had also acted as a kind of internal bank for FTX, handling customer deposits and withdrawals, and even paying some of the company's bills. To make that possible, FTX programmers wrote lines of code allowing Alameda to access FTX funds.
5: Technically speaking, the lower bound on that was like $65 billion, but that's just an arbitrarily large number. Basically, it just means that they can withdraw infinite amounts.
3: That's Dan Chapsky, who was head of data science at FTX. He says Alameda could take that money without putting up the collateral to guarantee they could pay it back. Taken together,
5: I think most people refer to it as the back door.
3: Dan says he first heard about the issue in early 2022 from a team of employees at LedgerX who were in charge of identifying risk.
6: Would you say they had a more robust risk management team than even FTX did at that time?
5: I would say they had a more robust risk management team than any exchange at the time.
3: One of the members from that team brought up the lines of code to Dan. He says he told them it sounded bad and suggested they raise it with someone higher. According to the Wall Street Journal, LedgerX employees had raised concerns and flagged the backdoor code in a written message, writing, quote, "Just want to point out that there are currently a few places in the code base where Alameda gets special treatment in one way or another." LedgerX's chief risk officer replied, "Yeah, we should clean up this sort of stuff." The risk officer then tried to take the issue to her boss. And here's where things get murky, according to Jonathan Lipson.
4: We have no idea if, in fact, what she reported was accurate. We have no idea what the response was. We do know she was fired.
3: While all of this was going down, Sullivan and Cromwell was helping FTX with its U.S. expansion. And that involved a lot of back and forth with regulators.
4: And in that process, it appears that somebody from the CFTC asks FTX, "Well, can you tell us a little bit about the relationship between Bankman-Fried and all of the other companies in the FTX complex?" And the statement that goes back, and I'm paraphrasing, but the statement that goes back to the CFTC is there is no connection. There are no special privileges.
3: But there were special privileges, the ones that gave Alameda access to customer funds and formed the basis of the fraud charges. Court filings later revealed emails had been sent to regulators with inaccurate information.
4: That was the underlying falsehood that I think drove all of this. And whether Sullivan and Cromwell themselves affirmatively made that statement, it's just not clear. But it's pretty clear that that statement was wrong.
3: Court documents don't show who sent those emails, and it's unclear if Sullivan and Cromwell wrote them or even knew about them. The FTX estate hired an outside firm to review these questions, which found no evidence Sullivan and Cromwell knew the statements to regulators were false. Nevertheless, this type of regulatory work was exactly what Sullivan and Cromwell was brought on by FTX to do. To Lipson, the uncertainty over what Sullivan and Cromwell knew or did raises a big question. Could the same attorneys who worked for FTX before the collapse be trusted to investigate it afterwards? Or, to paraphrase an FTX customer in their official objection to Sullivan and Cromwell's appointment,
4: if you're worried about the foxes running the hen house, this case is a problem.
3: Fast forward to April 2023. 5 months after the collapse, Sullivan and Cromwell is lead counsel in the bankruptcy, and the restructuring team decides to sell off Ledger X. For Lipson and other critics, this was a big deal, because selling off Ledger X meant that the court would no longer have access to the company's documents. Documents that could potentially provide answers about who knew about the back door and what they did about it. Neither Sullivan and Cromwell nor the FTX estate responded to our questions about the preservation of records. But the estate noted that Ledger X was sold at a public auction approved by the creditors committee and the court. As the bankruptcy unfolded, Sullivan and Cromwell's prior work for FTX continued to draw scrutiny. And the U.S. trustee, the watchdog meant to protect the public interest, continued to push for more oversight. That's when Jonathan Lipson

0: never seen a freefall bankruptcy this spectacular, precipitated by allegations of such serious misconduct that did not also have an independent investigation by a truly independent examiner or trustee. Enron, WorldCom, Lehman Brothers, New Century, Refco, all had them. Which means that if the bankruptcy court's decision is affirmed today, it would be a first.
1: And then one of the judges pressed James Bromley, a Sullivan and Cromwell attorney, to explain why the case didn't need an independent examiner.
2: Professor Lipson's point that in every other major bankruptcy, there's been an examiner. This would be the first one that hasn't had one.
3: Your Honor, this is...
2: Is he wrong?
3: Yes, he is wrong.
2: Cite me one.
3: Because here's the situation. He's wrong with the context and how he frames it.
2: Which one? Give me the name of a bankruptcy.
3: This one.
1: In a twist, Bromley didn't dispute that FTX would be the first bankruptcy involving widespread fraud without an independent examiner. He just argued that it was fine. The company already had oversight from the creditors and the courts. The appeals court didn't buy it. They ruled that the law required an independent examiner. When the examiner's report was eventually released, it concluded the court did not make a mistake in approving Sullivan and Cromwell as bankruptcy counsel. The examiner said he'd seen no evidence Sullivan and Cromwell knew of or ignored the fraud. But Jonathan Lipson was critical of the report. He says the examiner was appointed late, had limited time, and on key issues relied too much on the work of the estate's outside counsel.
4: It's very, very limited in scope, essentially, I think, to determine whether Sullivan Cromwell was involved in a few other things.
1: Meanwhile, Lipson says at the same time Sullivan and Cromwell was steering the bankruptcy, it was also cooperating with the prosecutors building the case against Sam Bankman-Fried.
4: It takes a long time to put together a criminal prosecution, normally, right? It takes years to do that. In the FTX case, I think we being me and some other academic friends, worry a great deal that Sullivan Cromwell, in effect, was acting as the government's backup lawyers in the prosecution of Bankman-Fried.
1: The FTX estate flatly rejected that characterization as false and without merit. The independent examiner also looked at this issue and found that Sullivan and Cromwell's ongoing cooperation with prosecutors was at John Ray's direction. At an early bankruptcy hearing, Andrew Dieterich, a partner at Sullivan & Cromwell, made clear that cooperating with prosecutors was a top priority, despite the financial cost to creditors.
5: In the first months, the board determined that spending estate resources to cooperate with governmental investigations was in the best interest of our debtors. This was expensive, given the extent of those government investigations and the sheer number of them. But it has proven to be the right call.
4: One of the partners at Sullivan Cromwell, Jim Bromley, says, you know, tens of millions of dollars of support to prosecutors. That is crazy. You know, who's paying for that? Creditors are paying for that, right? Sullivan Cromwell isn't doing it for free. They're billing $2,100 an hour to do that work. But it's, you know, dollars that would otherwise go to creditors.
1: In other words, every dollar going to Sullivan and Cromwell's legal fees was coming out of the same pot of money that would be used to pay back FTX customers. Almost a year after the collapse, the man at the center of it all finally faced prosecutors in court. In October 2023, Sam Bankman-Fried went to trial.
6: Hey Sam, it's me.
7: Yeah, you got it, Sam. Sam, how are you going to plead this morning?
1: The media was all over it.
8: You know we're covering this story. Disgraced FTX founder Sam Bankman-Fried took the stand today in his criminal fraud. He looks like a mess, okay? And I'm not saying this in a mean way, but it almost is like Pigpen from Peanuts with this just like haze around him. And in these...
1: The once media darling had become public enemy number one.
9: I mean, look... The defense was wildly outgunned. I mean, the defense's case felt so bad, like kind of surprisingly bad.
1: Carly P. Riley is an independent podcaster and journalist. She attended the trial and posted daily updates.
10: The prosecutor who spoke for the prosecution in opening statements, his story was very simple. Basically, Sam took money from FTX and spent it like his own personal piggy bank on whatever he wanted. He spent billions of dollars of customer money. And like that was the story.

0: white collar crime boils down to three things: lying, cheating, and deceit. It is really, how did they lie? How did they cheat? How did they deceive people and cheat them out of their money? That's it.
1: Paul Peltier spent almost three decades in the Department of Justice and for years led its criminal fraud section, prosecuting major financial crimes. He wasn't the prosecutor who tried Sam Bankman-Fried, but from the outside, here's how he saw what happened.
0: We were doing stuff with the money, and we weren't telling people we were doing what we were doing with the money, and it was creating risk. And we told them the opposite. That's a crime. That's fraud.
1: Peltier says white-collar trials almost never move this fast, but he noted prosecutors' close cooperation with Sullivan and Cromwell.
0: This was a little bit easy, and I say that with all due deference to how difficult these cases are, but it seems like Sullivan Cromwell and, you know, put, I'm going to call it silver plattered it a little bit with the prosecutor's office, and then they effectively were able to get a witness fairly quickly that gave them the keys to the kingdom.
1: Nearly all of Sam's inner circle turned to government witnesses. The most devastating testimony came from Caroline Ellison, his on-and-off girlfriend and head of Alameda Research.
0: They had his girlfriend, and she was a co-conspirator, and the prosecutors beautifully lined it up. Literally, this was their questioning. What did you do? I worked for Alameda. Who did you work there with? Sam Bankman-Fried. Did you commit a crime with him? Yes, I did. Who did you commit a crime with? Sam Bankman-Fried.
1: Here's how Carly described it.
2: At every turn, Caroline made it very clear that everything she did was at the behest of Sam. It almost became a joke. I mean, if I had a flask in there, it would be a drinking game, right? Like, at everything was like, well, at Sam's direction. Well, Sam told me.
1: Caroline wasn't the prosecutor's only star witness. As the trial turned against him, Sam testified in his own defense, against the advice of his lawyers. It did not go well.
3: He did all this while seeming incredibly semantic and pedantic, for sure, but also like a I think one person said to me, what the jury had prior to Sam taking the stand was a stick figure version of him, this criminal CEO. And now Sam has basically gotten on the stand and breathed life into that stick figure and made that person real.
1: After just 4 hours of deliberation, the jury found Sam guilty on all counts.
4: Sam Bankman-Fried perpetrated one of the biggest financial frauds in American history, a multi-billion dollar scheme designed to make him the king of crypto.
1: That's Damian Williams, the U.S. attorney in the Southern District of New York, addressing the cameras immediately after the verdict.
4: The cryptocurrency industry might be new. The players like Sam Bankman-Fried might be new. But this kind of fraud, this kind of corruption is as old as time, and we have no patience for it.
1: Paul Peltier says that lack of patience was a far cry from how the DOJ handled the last major financial scandal, the 2008 banking and mortgage collapse. Back then, he felt his hands were tied.
0: The people above us weren't empowering the Department of Justice to bring these cases. The fraud section lost 70% of its prosecutors during this time period, mostly out of frustration.
1: Peltier and Lipson believe that in that historical context, Sam Bankman-Fried was an appealing, high-profile target.
5: The prosecutors come out of the financial crisis of 2008, you know, really not going after anybody individually. There aren't no perp walks, right? So Bankman-Fried is just this incredibly attractive candidate to prosecute. And the fact that Sullivan and Cromwell has basically delivered him on a platter and all the resources to do it really fast and really hard, I mean, what prosecutor wouldn't take that?
6: Five months after his conviction, Sam Bankman-Fried would return to the court for sentencing. But first, FTX customers were invited to speak, and many were upset, not just at Sam, but at the bankruptcy itself.
7: And it is a lie that the new administration is planning to pay us back 100% of our money.
6: A customer movement challenges the story told in court. Next on Revealed.

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Every Friday from 5 to 7 p.m., I'm going to drop by, see what condition your condition is in. In a brown paper bag, but then we're going to explore an eclectic mix of rock, blues, new wave, funk, disco, hip hop, country, blues, jazz, a little bit of this and a little bit of that. I just dropped in to see what condition my condition was in. So we're going to hear acoustic blues to Zydeco, ABBA to Zeppelin. Your ears will be treated to both the familiar and the unfamiliar tunes. 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
1: From the Center for Investigative Reporting and PRX, this is Reveal. I'm Al Edson. As Sam Bankman-Fried's sentencing approached, the Department of Justice invited victims to write impact statements about the harm he'd caused. More than 100 people wrote in. They described savings wiped out, livelihoods destroyed, and families uprooted, all because of FTX's collapse and fraud. And in an uncommon move, John Ray, FTX's new CEO, filed his own victim impact statement. Ray told the judge he was writing on behalf of FTX victims to correct false claims by Sam Bankman-Fried that the harm was zero. The money was there all along, and FTX was solvent at the time of bankruptcy. Ray argued customers were still suffering as a result of Sam Bankman-Fried, and that whatever people get back was only possible because of his team's efforts to dig through the wreckage. Ray spoke about FTX victims on Freakonomics Radio.
2: I mean, there's people, they've got children, they've got to put them through school, they've got a house, may have a mortgage. If you were a customer and you have money hung up, you want to get it back as quickly as possible.
1: Lydia, the Italian artist living in London, had already written a victim impact statement, but then she read Ray's letter. Reveal's Jonathan Jones picks up the story from there.
3: Lydia had lost her life savings in the collapse. For more than a year, she'd been obsessively reading court filings, media coverage, telegram threads, and Twitter arguments. In her first impact letter, Lydia focused squarely on Sam Bankman-Fried.
4: I lost my money because Sam Bankman-Fried and his clique of friends were trying to play gods and became the new gatekeepers of a new world and a new economy. To do so, they stole the money. The hopes and the dreams of hundreds of thousands human beings from over the world.
3: But by the time she read John Ray's letter, she was growing increasingly outraged at the team now running the bankruptcy.
4: When I read the impact statement of John Ray, I was, here there is something wrong.
3: Now she was having second thoughts about what she'd written.
4: When I read his, I was furious. So furious, I felt so bad about what I wrote about Sam. And I just thought, well, it's true, the trial is not about Sullivan and Cromwell and John Ray, but I feel it's not okay if in that impasse statement, I'm just not saying anything about John Ray. I don't know. I felt that was not okay. So I sent a second impasse statement. Dear Honorable Judge Kaplan, I'm a conceptual.
3: Lydia's second letter still expressed anguish at what she called the greed of Sam and his inner circle. But then,
4: unfortunately, the new administration doesn't appear to be so different. Rather, it appears to use and abuse FTX clients and their assets for their own personal benefits.
3: Lydia says she was upset about the fees Sullivan and Cromwell were charging and that the new FTX leadership was making decisions about her money that she didn't agree with. And she wasn't alone. Lydia had become part of a cohort of customers who were determined to call attention not just to Sam Bankman-Fried, but to the bankruptcy left in his wake. Creditor activist Sunil Kavori wrote a victim impact statement too, saying the bankruptcy had compounded the harm rather than making things right. One customer questioned whether Sullivan and Cromwell could be trusted, given their work for FTX before the collapse. Another said they'd been trapped in a constant state of anxiety and depression since the bankruptcy proceedings began. But the hearing wasn't about the bankruptcy. It was about Sam Bankman-Fried. Prosecutors told the judge that whatever victims might get back later, Sam had already stolen billions from customers all over the world. Judge Kaplan agreed and sentenced Sam to 25 years. After his sentencing, Sam Bankman-Fried faded from public view. The media moved on, but the bankruptcy continued. And soon, a new battle was heating up over whether reviving FTX could help make customers whole. Almost from the beginning of the bankruptcy, some creditors had been pushing for John Ray and his team to restart the exchange, without Sam, as a kind of FTX 2.0. And John Ray, in his interview on Freakonomics Radio, said that his team was seriously looking into it.
2: We're looking very strongly at restarting the exchange. There were some capabilities to the exchange that people liked. There was certainly a need for competition within the sector. But look, if there's a life for it, the market will determine that.
3: When Ray put the exchange up for sale, the market responded. According to court records, there were more than 75 potential bidders. Prominent creditors like Arush Sehgal even got involved.
5: Would have been the only exchange where the customers own the exchange and therefore have a preference to trade there.
3: But then, Andrew Diederich from Sullivan & Cromwell told the court they couldn't find a single viable offer.
6: The costs and risks of creating a viable exchange from what Mr. Bankman-Fried left in the dumpster were simply too high.
5: They put out this statement in the hearing, oh, there were no buyers that were willing to take on FTX, something like that. So I screenshotted it and sent it to the head of our bid. And I was like, what is this? And he goes, news to me.
3: Some creditors saw FTX 2.0 as a missed opportunity to give them a stake in the company and to get back the crypto they'd lost access to.
5: It was complete nonsense. We could have driven billions in recovery.
3: With the idea of restarting FTX dead, the estate pivoted to a wind-down plan. After nearly 2 years of twists, turns, courtroom battles, and customers waiting for their money, the end was finally in sight. In October 2024, it was time for the bankruptcy team to present their repayment plan for final court approval. At that hearing, Sullivan and Cromwell attorneys shared that more than 95% of creditors voted to back it. Only certain groups of creditors were allowed to vote, though, and a lot of the voting power came from big firms that had bought people's claims. The bankruptcy team announced that FTX creditors would be paid back in full. They'd also get interest. But the reality was far more complicated and controversial. Creditors would be paid back in cash, not crypto, with claims pegged to the value of crypto on November 11th, 2022, the date of the bankruptcy. But that's exactly when the crypto market had tanked, in part because of the collapse of FTX. Back then, a single Bitcoin was worth something like $17,000. But by the time of the approval hearing for the plan, Bitcoin had bounced back to roughly $60,000. But under the deal, the owner of a Bitcoin would be paid back in full with $17,000. Not surprisingly, many FTX customers were not happy, including Lydia, who made her case at the approval hearing.
7: Thank you so much, Your Honor, for giving me the chance to speak.
4: There was John Ray. There were lawyers of Sullivan and Cromwell that I knew they were them because I researched, and I was fuming. I was furious because these people, they were playing around with our lives, with our money.
3: She wanted her money back as crypto, not cash. She had calculated that if her claims were paid back in dollars pegged to November 2022, she'd lose two-thirds of what she'd originally put in and completely miss out on crypto's rebound.
7: Under this plan, my contractual rights and my ownership rights have been trampled. My property rights have been disregarded.
3: Despite hearing objections from Lydia and other creditors, Judge Dorsey went ahead and approved the repayment plan. He called it a model case for how to deal with a very complex Chapter 11 bankruptcy, setting off worries that it could set a precedent for paying back victims of future crypto bankruptcies. 3 months later, in January 2025, the first repayments to FTX customers were scheduled to go out. The day before, I happened to be on a call with Sam Bankman-Fried.
8: I'm wondering how you're feeling knowing that this like marks this beginning of this attempt to repay the people who lost money.
9: It's really frustrating, basically. I'm very glad that it is starting, but it's hard to think about it without thinking about the deficiencies in the process. So it's been over 2 years now. There's no reason for this to have taken 2 years.
10: In May 2025, Tarek Murad from Canada finally received his first cash payment, and he says he can live with what he got.
11: Just getting your money back is wonderful. It's a good feeling, and I'm very happy about it.
10: But he knows it didn't come cheap.
11: I know they were talking about fees going towards the $1 billion mark, which is absurd. But if that's really what it took and we got our money back, well, I guess that's what it took.
10: The process of repaying customers did come with a staggering price tag. By early 2025, professional and legal fees in the FTX bankruptcy were nearing $1 billion, making it one of the most expensive in U.S. history. Sullivan and Cromwell alone billed about $232 million, with partners charging up to $2,375 an hour. And John Ray? He requested a $38 million bonus on top of his $3 million salary. It was later reduced to $30 million. All of it court-approved and paid for with FTX funds. John Ray was asked about the exorbitant costs on Freakonomics Radio.
2: Crime is very expensive. You know, a lot of people get hurt, and it's very expensive to fix it, right? But on the other hand, we're sort of investing in a recovery if you look at it from that perspective.
10: In a statement to Reveal, the FTX estate said it has, quote, managed its Chapter 11 case in a transparent, public process that was supervised by the U.S. Bankruptcy Court, reviewed by an independent examiner, and had the full support of the Official Creditors Committee. They said they are proud of the integrity and impact of their work. But even with billions recovered, some international customers still may face an uphill battle to get their money back due to local regulations impacting payouts. To law professor Jonathan Lipson, FTX is a cautionary tale about the power that lawyers have to frame, control, and profit from a crypto crisis and bankruptcy.
12: So why should Joe Public care? I think Joe Public should care because there are about 1 million Joe Publics who had accounts at FTX. And at the end of the day, they're not getting back nearly what they could have gotten back if the case had been handled differently. So I think, you know, there's going to be a cloud over the case probably forever.
10: As for Sam Bankman-Fried, he remains in federal prison. Since we first aired this story, judges have denied his request for a new trial and also his appeal to have his conviction overturned. Sam's also applied for a pardon from President Trump, but so far, there's been no action on that request.
3: If your appeal is successful and you're released, would you anticipate going back into the crypto world?
9: I'd look into it. You know, I haven't been able to follow it as closely as I wanted, obviously, over the last few years, but I still think it's like an incredibly high upside area, one that could be viable for the world, one that could be really profitable to be in. It's an area where there's a lot of growth potential. So I think I give sort of like a, you know, tentative, like, yeah, look into it.
1: To read a companion story about the collapse of FTX and the aftermath, and to see original documents related to the case, visit revealnews.org. Our story was reported by Jonathan Jones, with additional reporting by Artis Chariscus. The lead producer was Sophie Bridges. She had help from David Richer. Taki Telenidis edited the show, with additional editing from Daniel Shulman. Archival research by Julia Haney. Sarah Salaji is our fact checker. Victoria Baranetsky is our general counsel. Our production manager is the great Zulema Cobb. 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They had help today from Claire C. Note Mullen and Cameron Smith. 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I'm Al Ledson, And remember, there is always more to the story.

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In total, Neil Armstrong and Buzz Aldrin stayed on the moon for about 22 hours and got only about 2 hours outside the lunar lander. After that, it was all aboard for the trip back home. You're on the Soundbeat. You're listening to Flying Home, recorded by the Benny Goodman Sextet. Much like the Apollo crew, the sextet was made up of pioneers in their field. Goodman, of course, Charlie Christian, Arthur Bernstein, Fletcher Henderson, Nick Fatul, and Lionel Hampton.

the lunar module rendezvoused with Collins, who'd been orbiting the moon while the others had their fun, on the 21st of July, 1969. On the 22nd, they started flying home in earnest and would re-enter Earth's gravity and its Pacific Ocean on July 24th. 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